0: is KMXT Kodiak, 100.1 FM, with translators K269AW Larson Bay, K269AX Karluk, K269AY Akiak, K269AZ Old Harbor, K220AU Port Lions, and we stream live on the web at KMXT.org. Taking a look at the weather at the Kodiak Airport, it's now up to 57 degrees, mostly cloudy skies, wind is northeast at 3 miles per hour. The National Weather Service was calling for a high around 62 today. I'm not sure we'll get there, but otherwise expect mostly cloudy conditions and a chance of rain this evening. Southeast wind around 5 miles per hour, becoming north later on tonight is expected, and there is a 50% chance of rain. For the southwest end of Kodiak Island, that's Akiak area, tonight it's cloudy with a chance of rain, lows in the lower 50s, southwest wind at 15 miles per hour. And here's a quick synopsis for the marine weather forecast for the North Gulf Coast and Kodiak Island waters. A low begins to develop over the northern Gulf tomorrow morning. By Wednesday morning, the low develops 40 nautical miles east of Middleton Island, deepening to 1,012 millibars before migrating into the eastern Gulf. For Marmon Island to Sitkanak, out to 15 nautical miles. Tonight, southwest wind at 20 knots, seas 4 feet. In Chiniac Bay tonight, variable wind less than 10 knots, seas 3 feet, subsiding to 1 foot after midnight. In Marmot Bay tonight, southwest wind at 10 knots, seas 2 feet. And in the Shelikof Strait, there's a small craft advisory in effect through tomorrow. Tonight, southwest wind at 25 knots, seas 5 feet.
1: News in Washington, I'm Ryland Barton. The Supreme Court today cleared the way for President Trump to move ahead on his executive order restricting mail-in voting, but it's unclear how much he can do before the midterm elections. Trump ordered the federal government in March to make lists of eligible voters and only deliver mail ballots to those on the list. New tariffs between the U.S. and Canada are expected to raise prices for both countries. As the trade war heats up, so too have the insults and rhetoric, Dan Karpinchuk reports.
2: In a social media post, Trump referred to Ford as the, quote, less charismatic, intelligent, and overall unimpressive brother of the late, great Rob Ford. He was the former mayor of Toronto who admitted to smoking crack cocaine while in office and was caught in a series of drinking scandals. Premier Doug Ford was quick to reply.
3: I don't respond to a dictator like President Trump. I'm not going to take any advice off a guy that's the king of bankruptcies.
2: Ford went on to say Trump is actually taxing his own people through tariffs on Canada. Ford says he will throw everything he can at the Trump White House, even consider putting an export tariff on electricity to the U.S. For NPR News, I'm Dan Karpinchuk in Toronto.
1: President Trump's latest financial disclosures show that he invested tens of thousands of dollars in Elon Musk's SpaceX. As NPR's Bobby Allen reports, ethics experts say it's unusual for a president to be a shareholder of a company that's a major government contractor.
4: President Trump invested up to $50,000 in Musk's SpaceX, according to financial disclosures recently made public. The stock purchase was made shortly after Musk's satellite and rocket company had its initial public offering in June, and it was one of more than 1,000 other stock trades the president made that month. Usually, U.S. presidents place their stock holdings in a blind trust that's independently managed or sell the stocks to eliminate conflicts of interest. A White House spokesman said Trump's stocks are managed by a third-party financial institution. A new report from a committee of Democrats in Washington estimates Trump's oil and gas holdings may have gained more than $15 million amid the war in Iran. Bobby Allen, NPR News.
1: Texas Republican Governor Greg Abbott is asking a federal judge to reject Minnesota's effort to force the extradition of an ICE officer being held in Texas. The Texas Newsroom's Lucio Vasquez reports.
5: Abbott says Texas is still investigating whether ICE officer Christian Castro can legally be considered a fugitive. Castro faces assault charges in Minnesota for allegedly shooting and injuring a man during an immigration operation earlier this year. But Abbott says Castro did not flee Minnesota, but instead returned to Texas on orders from ICE. Minnesota sued Abbott last week to force Castro's extradition and is asking a federal judge to keep Castro jailed beyond a 90-day limit that expires this week. Both sides are due in federal court on Tuesday. For NPR News, I'm Lucio Vasquez.
1: On Friday, Federal Reserve Chair Kevin Warsh will give a speech as pressure rises on him to hike interest rates to get inflation under control. This is NPR News. The Department of Agriculture says concerns about the New World screwworm parasite have lessened enough to reopen an Arizona border crossing to cattle from Mexico. The Trump administration has been trying to reduce near record high beef prices. Economists doubt the move will mean much to the prices shoppers see. They say the biggest problem is that the U.S. cattle herd is the smallest it's been in 75 years. Nevada is challenging the Trump administration's new rules, cutting the state's access to the Colorado River. From member states, KNPR Paul Boger reports.
6: Under new regulations filed last week, the lower basin states, Arizona, California, and Nevada, have to cut their share by 1.25 million acre feet over the next 2 years. Northern basin states do not. The lawsuit claims the reduction unfairly slashes Nevada's legal right to 1.8% of the river water. John Ensminger oversees the Southern Nevada Water Authority.
7: The current plan put out by the federal government puts the entire burden of adapting to climate change, adapting to having less water on only 3 of the 7 states. So it's just completely unworkable.
6: The complaint also alleges that federal officials failed to fully analyze how the cuts would affect Nevada's economy. For NPR News, I'm Paul Boger in Reno.
1: Fat Marmot Week is upon us. According to Colorado Public Radio, last winter was tough for the groundhog-like rodents living in the Colorado mountains. But now those who made it through are gaining the critical weight they need to make it through next winter. Much like Fat Bear Week, Fat Marmot Week calls on the public to vote for their favorite plump critters. It begins today. This is NPR News.
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0: For KMXT News, I'm Davis Ovey. It's 5:06. Good evening. Old Harbor hosted its first commercial cruise ship ever earlier this month. Prior to that, the Aleutic community, roughly 40 miles southeast of Kodiak, had not hosted any cruise ships in 30 years. The MS Roald Amundsen HX Expedition's hybrid battery-powered cruise ship brought roughly 500 people to Old Harbor for a Sunday earlier this month, according to the company. Christina Woolston, the CEO of Old Harbor Native Corporation, says roughly 360 passengers and crew from the cruise ship came ashore, almost twice as many as the number of people that live in Old Harbor. They walked through 7 stations featuring authentic Aleutic culture, the Russian Orthodox religion, and local traditions, according to Woolston.
9: There was a station along the shoreline where you could look across the Syncolytic Island, and we had a station with a bison head and some fur there to talk about our bison herd, which provides for food security locally. And then you go on to another station and you visit the small boat harbor and you talk about the commercial fishing industry with one of our local guides there. And the next stop was viewing the Kodiak Glacier.
0: The international visitors also got to tour the local hydroponic farm, shop at an artisan craft fair in the Nuniak Community Center, and listen to stories from Aleutic elders. In preparation for the Amundsen's arrival, local residents and archaeologists reconstructed a traditional log house with whale bones mounted to the front walls and roof, known as a chikloak. Old Harbor's Aleutic dancers performed traditional dances in front of the home for the cruise ship passengers. According to a press release from HX Expeditions, the Aleutic tribe of Old Harbor approved a resolution to formally support the cruise ship's visit. Wilson says the community, tribe, and Native Corporation are all in favor of the economic benefits that come from cruise ship tourism.
9: We have a handful of tours, indigenous tours that we're offering right now. Leaning into cultural tourism and indigenous-led tourism is having a moment, and rightfully so, and we think it's a model that will see success long into the future.
0: The cruise ship's visit this month brought in sales tax revenue and dock fees for Old Harbor, according to a press release from the Native Corporation. Woolston says hosting the community's first cruise ship in decades was an opportunity to test the waters and figure out what could be improved for next time.
9: The one thing we heard from passengers over and over was, where are the Kodiak bears? Where can we see the Kodiak bears? It's such an iconic representation of Alaska and the wildlife that we get to share with the world. And we don't yet have a mechanism to safely allow bear viewing in the community. So that's one thing that we're exploring.
0: Aside from bare viewing options, Woolston says Old Harbor is also looking at making improvements to the city's multi-use dock so that longer cruise ships can tie up there in the future. Before sending off the Amundsen, the tribe's chief, Jeffrey Peterson, gave the cruise ship's captain a ceremonial paddle. He said in a press release that it's a traditional symbol of friendship, safe passage, and welcome. The cruise ship's next stop was Katmai National Park on the following day. HX Expedition cruise ships are already scheduled to visit Old Harbor again next summer, according to the company. In other news, the Alaska Marine Highway System will receive $410 million in federal grant money. KTUO reports that's according to a joint press conference between Governor Dunleavy, Alaska's congressional delegation, and both Alaska and the U.S. Departments of Transportation, which was held in Anchorage on Friday. The money is from ferry grants that were delayed from last year and appropriated from the Biden-era bipartisan infrastructure law that was passed in 2021. Here's Senator Lisa Murkowski.
10: Until you have it, you don't have it. And that's where we were sitting last year, right? That's why there was a great deal of anxiety about whether or not we would be able to count on the grants coming forward at all.
0: Lolanda Cavanaugh is the mayor of Cake, a southeast community that relies on ferries and small aircraft for transportation. More than $33 million of the federal funding will go towards modernizing the Cake Ferry Terminal. Participating remotely at the press conference, Cavanaugh says investing in the Alaska Marine Highway System shows a huge commitment to helping small communities.
11: The Alaska Marine Highway System is our lifeline. It's our highway that connects us to essential medical care, school and sports travel, vehicle repairs, and the supplies and services our community depends on.
0: Money from the federal grant will also go towards replacing the MV LeConte, the Cascade Point Ferry Terminal in Juneau, and expanding the Saxman Seaport in Ketchikan, as well as upgrading customer service operations. Alaska has largely relied on federal funding to maintain and operate its ferry system in recent years. For KMXT News, I'm Davis Hovey. Have a good evening.
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14: BBC News with Roisin Hasty. The U.S. Treasury Secretary Scott Bessent has announced an expansion of secondary sanctions aimed at severing Iran's link with the global economy. Mr. Bessent said banks, businesses and countries would be put under pressure to cut economic ties with Tehran. In response, Iran's economy minister said Tehran had a two-year plan to counter the sanctions. Our chief North America correspondent Gary O'Donoghue reports from Washington.
15: The Treasury Secretary's message to the rest of the world was blunt. Those who tether themselves to Tehran should expect to share in the isolation of a withering regime. But some see today's announcement as something else too, an exit strategy for the president from this war, as he faces looming congressional elections in November, and American consumers and voters acutely conscious of the pressures this foreign war is putting on their ability to make ends meet at home.
14: Prime Minister Mark Carney says Canada will only return to trade talks with the United States if the conditions are right after negotiations ended without a deal. He was speaking after President Trump threatened to impose further tariffs of up to 50% on key Canadian goods from next year. Speaking in Quebec, the Canadian Prime Minister Mark Carney said any recent progress on talks had now been reversed.
16: We could not accept what the U.S. had offered, nor could we give what they asked. And by standing up for our values and focusing on what we can control, we will build. We have all we need right here. The workers, the engineers, the ambition, and the right plan. Building at home and diversifying our trade abroad, that's not plan B. It's been our plan A from the start.
14: The mayor of a community near the Haitian capital says an armed gang killed at least 30 people overnight. Jean Massillon said the gang torched houses in Kenskoff. Ambrosan Etiwajan reports.
17: Kenskoff, a hillside town overlooking the capital Port-au-Prince, has witnessed gang attacks before.
18: This time, the attack by the Viv and Sam group, which Washington has designated a foreign terrorist organization, was brutal. The mayor said bodies were strewn on the streets and warned that it was still difficult to assess a complete tally. Several people are reported to have been kidnapped. The UN says gangs have killed more than 3,000 civilians in Haiti so far this year. More than 1.5 million people have been displaced in the violence.
14: Firefighters in the U.S. state of Nevada say a huge wildfire on the outskirts of the city of Reno could remain active for another 48 hours as dry and windy conditions are forecast to continue. More than 700 firefighters are tackling the Hawk Fire. BBC News. The U.S. Supreme Court has lifted a lower court order that blocked President Trump's plan to restrict postal voting. In a 6-3 decision, the court's conservative majority put on hold a June injunction issued by a Boston judge. That order had prevented the restrictions being imposed in 23 mostly Democratic-led states and Washington, D.C. Mr. Trump has long claimed mail ballots are insecure. Syria has welcomed its formal removal from America's list of state sponsors of terrorism. The decision took effect on Monday after a U.S. congressional review. The Syrian Foreign Minister, Saad al-Shaibani, described it as a historic milestone. The U.S. Secretary of State, Marco Rubio, said the move was in recognition of the Syrian government's positive actions to fully distance itself from international terrorism. The World Health Organization says the risk from the Ebola outbreak in the Democratic Republic of Congo remains very high. Its emergency committee has urged the authorities in Kinshasa to postpone mass gatherings, strengthen health checks at border crossings and expand laboratory testing. Alex Locke from the Red Cross says misinformation also remains a big challenge.
19: Behind these numbers, there is a situation on the ground with people more and more concerned, but sometimes with also people having mistrust towards the response we are trying to bring it. People have fear, and which we can understand because of the misinformation circulating and the rumors even circulating faster than the virus.
14: The new Colombian president has ordered a crackdown on illegal immigrants. Abelardo de la Espriella has already announced campaigns against the high rate of crime and the country's drug trafficking gangs in his 2 weeks in office, and on Monday signalled that the hundreds of thousands of undocumented migrants would be his next target. BBC News.
20: This is National Native News. I'm Jill Freitas. FBI Director Kash Patel met with tribal law enforcement partners in Albuquerque last week. The visit comes on the heels of the agency launching a new tool to raise public awareness over missing and murdered indigenous cases. KJZZ's Gabriel Pietrasio has details.
21: It's called Voices Not Forgotten, a webpage featuring select unsolved crimes across Indian country where the FBI is seeking the public's help by offering $25,000 minimum rewards. But as DeAndra Reed with the Albuquerque nonprofit Coalition to Stop Violence Against Native Women notes, this tool isn't exhaustive.
22: You know, I looked at this website that they have and I didn't see my sister on there.
21: 22 years ago, Navajo teenager Tiffany Reed went missing while walking to high school in Shiprock, New Mexico.
22: Antoinette Caidito is on there, and she's missing for about 40 years. So I don't see what the difference is between her case and my sister's case. And a lot of times, our relatives fall through the cracks. The visibility is very important, but it's not the finish line.
21: For National Native News, I'm Gabriel Pietrasio.
20: There's been a surge of mining companies looking to dig for minerals in the Southwest, including near tribal communities. KNAU's Chris Clements explains why so many of these companies are Canadian.
23: It boils down to this. Canada has a unique tax system that allows mining companies that are exploring projects to pass their costs along to investors. John Steen, a professor at the University of British Columbia, says Canada is home to hundreds of those companies. Steen says Canadian firms are responding to President Trump's push to end reliance on China for critical minerals. Take Chicana Copper, which is using a subsidiary to explore mining copper on the Navajo Nation. Or Laramide Resources, which wants to mine uranium near the site of the largest release of radioactive mining material in U.S. history.
2: The growth in uranium mining in the United States is unprecedented.
23: James Hopkins, an associate professor at the University of Arizona, says the reason for that is due, in part, to the rollback of mining regulations.
2: With the increased deregulation, you're seeing these conflicts arising more and more.
23: Hopkins says the flurry of mining projects, including some proposed by Canadian companies, is causing pushback from tribes who have long borne the environmental consequences of mining. For KNAU, I'm Chris Clements in Flagstaff.
20: The South Dakota Board of Minerals and Environment took actions affecting two proposed uranium projects in the Black Hills. South Dakota Searchlight's Megan O'Brien has more.
3: The Dewey Burdock project has been on hold for more than a decade. Project leaders want to mine for uranium near Edgemont in the southern Black Hills. The Dewey Burdock project needs federal, state, and local permitting. After being held up by legal challenges, it secured the remaining federal permits it needs and will start seeking state permits. The Board of Minerals and Environment approved a socioeconomic study, which will help the board understand the economic, environmental, and community impacts of the project. A new state law requires the board to have language interpretation services available at hearings for those who need it, such as Lakota speakers. Some of the project opponents are members of Lakota tribes. A lawsuit by a project opponent against the board alleges it violated due process because an interpreter wasn't available on the first day of a May permit hearing. The lawsuit is ongoing in federal court, and the hearing is on hold. Opponents to the drilling project say it could endanger the canyon walls, which are lined with ancient Native American petroglyphs. Others say Native American spiritual practices at the site could be disrupted, and the drilling could endanger local water sources. For National Native News, I'm Megan O'Brien.
20: And I'm Jill Freitas.
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26: This is Asian View from NHK World Japan. I'm Eriko Kojima. A court in Hong Kong has convicted the organizers of a vigil commemorating China's Tiananmen Square crackdown. It found the group guilty of inciting subversion under a national security law. The ruling came on Friday. The court says the group's use of the phrase "end one-party dictatorship" implies overthrowing or destroying. The U.S. State Department says some of its citizens in China are being wrongfully detained, but the Chinese Foreign Ministry denies the accusation. The State Department named one of the detainees as Min Xin. He's a former student activist who took part in the pro-democracy movement in Myanmar in the 1980s. The State Department says China invited him to attend an academic conference in Yunnan Province. The Chinese Foreign Ministry says that he is suspected of engaging in activities that endangered China's national security and violated Chinese law. The U.S. is calling on China to release all its citizens who are arbitrarily detained or banned from leaving. The head of the International Criminal Court is urging Japan to help secure the court's survival. Akane Tomoko spoke to NHK following a wave of U.S. sanctions targeting her directly. The U.S. administration accuses the court of maliciously abusing its authority. Akane is from Japan. In a phone interview on Saturday, she said she has only performed her duties as an ICC judge and sees no reason why she should be subject to sanctions. She warned that the situation could become more serious with sanctions applied not only to judges as individuals, but against the court itself. She's urging the Japanese government to continue support for the ICC and ensure its continued existence. This is NHK World Japan. A Chinese-made robot has broken the human world record for the 100-meter sprint at an event in Beijing. The second World Humanoid Robot Games kicked off in the Chinese capital on Saturday. More than 2,000 robots from 16 countries are taking part. They are competing in 51 events, including track and field, soccer, and practical tasks such as serving food and drinks. A Chinese robot broke the men's world record held by Usain Bolt, clocking 9.32 seconds in the 100-meter sprint's preliminary round. The death toll from a typhoon last month in southern China has reportedly spiked. State media say the figure now exceeds 150. Typhoon Meisak caused extensive damage and flooding in Guangxi Zhuang Autonomous Region. On July 9th, local authorities said 39 people had died. China Central Television says the figure as of Friday stands at 159. More than 1.65 million people were reportedly affected by the typhoon. Japan's Crown Prince and Princess Akishino have reflected on the hardships faced by early Japanese immigrants to Paraguay. The couple visited La Colmena, about 130 kilometers from the capital Asunción, on Saturday. It's a place where the first group of Japanese immigrants settled in 1936. A total of about 380 Japanese immigrants and Japanese Paraguayans live there today. The couple laid flowers at a cenotaph that has the names of 530 people. They include those

0: extent of internees' suffering remain unknown. One of the internees has this to say.
1: Nothing.
2: I wonder why such a tragedy happened. I want facts to be thoroughly investigated so the tragedy will never be repeated.
0: The remains of over 20,000 internees have been recovered, but work to collect remains is suspended amid the Russian invasion of Ukraine. This is Asian View from NHK World Japan.
3: Fall is on the horizon here in Kodiak, and the bears can feel it too. The disappointing berry harvest and the low fish runs are pushing the bears into town, and residents need to avoid preventable bear encounters. Whether on the trail or in your garden, remember to look and listen for bears as they check out your dumpster or munch on your berry bushes. Always carry bear deterrent, travel in groups, make noise, and keep pets close by.
4: I'm National Weather Service meteorologist Peter Chan, and this is your Alaska statewide weather on Monday, August 24th. Well, the Muckluck Fire, located now just north of Toke up toward the Tanana River, has consumed right around 7,300 acres since it started 1 week ago Monday. At least 40 structures have been damaged or destroyed, and the fire is still only about 20% contained. But at least the good news is there has been over a half inch of wetting rain there the past couple of days that has greatly reduced the fire danger. And the active part of the fire is generally north of Toke in a more rural area, though it still threatens a few cabins and homesteads out toward the Tanana River. And fire crews continue to work on containment, which could easily take another upwards of 2 weeks. Otherwise, weather systems, we've had a windy, wet low pressure system push up through the Bering Strait, and this system has brought some strong winds. Elevated surf along Norton Sound, and that's shifting now. The water levels will be elevated for tonight into Tuesday from the Bering Strait around Wales all along the Chukchi Sea up to just east of Utqiagvik into Tuesday. But at this point, we're not expecting any major coastal flooding, just some high surf action and potentially some minor beach erosion. And then as we look ahead, as the frontal system pushes inland, rain will be overspreading much of the interior and areas of South Central. In fact, the area of the Susitna River Basin could once again see the threat of some flooding as we go through this week, because at least a couple few more rain events could produce in excess of another 2 to 4 inches of rain here through the early weekend across the Susitna Valley, and that would make areas especially like the Yentna River that has experienced now at least a couple of rounds of flooding since mid-July more vulnerable, because the water levels there still are elevated on the creeks and rivers and the fact the ground is saturated. But overall, we are going to see this pattern continue with every couple few days a wet and windy low-pressure system impacting areas of the mainland. And this wet and eventually cooler fall pattern will emerge as we slide into the beginning of September, where that may include some snow at times in higher elevations. For Alaska statewide weather, I'm Peter Chan.
5: Kodiak provides many bear viewing opportunities. 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For the sake of everyone's viewing pleasure, act responsibly, keep your distance, and do not cause a confrontation between bears and humans. This message has been brought to you by the Alaska Wildlife Troopers and Cubs, the Kodiak Unified Bear Subcommittee.
6: Until you have it, you don't have it, and that's where we were sitting last year, right?
7: Alaska's congressional delegation heralds millions of dollars in delayed ferry funding. From Alaska Public Media, this is Statewide News on Alaska News Nightly for Monday, August 24th. Good evening, I'm Casey Grove. Also tonight, a wildfire that recently burned some homes in Toke was not enough to affect the start of school there today.
8: It's our belief that the kids really thrive with a routine, and frankly, they want to get back and be with their friends.
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0: With me, Lori Townsend, our expert guests, and you, our live callers. 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
1: The U.S. military has identified several victims of the plane crash that killed 8 people in southwest Alaska last week. A chartered Cessna 441 Conquest crashed at a military radar site on Cape Newenham, about 450 miles west of Anchorage on Thursday. It was foggy with low visibility in the area that morning, according to the National Transportation Safety Board. The U.S. Army Corps of Engineers identified 2 of the victims today. They were fire protection engineer Sabrina Hansen and mechanical engineer Hayden Scalis. The Army Corps said the employees were conducting a routine project site visit in support of the U.S. Air Force. Another victim was Leah Borsich, a 23-year-old second lieutenant with the U.S. Air Force, according to a written statement. The Air Force leadership said Borsich brought energy and enthusiasm to her work. Lieutenant General William Butch Graham said in a statement the Army Corps employees mourn the tragic loss of their teammates. 2 more people on the flight were Calista Corporation employees, according to a statement from that organization. The corporation did not release their names. Alaska State Troopers said they plan to release the full list of the victims once the state medical examiner completes identification. The agency said that the process was taking longer because of the condition of the remains. The NTSB said the agency's team made it to the site of the crash over the weekend and is planning to complete the wreckage recovery in the coming weeks. The preliminary report on the crash is planned to be released within 30 days. This was the deadliest plane crash in Alaska since the Bering Air crash in February 2025, according to the NTSB database. The destructive wildfire that broke out in Tok last week did not delay the start of the school year in that interior Alaska community. That seasonal return to classes still happened today, according to the district superintendent, who said some normalcy would be good for students after the Muckluck fire turned some parts of town to ash. KUAC's Tim Ellis reports.
2: Alaska Gateway School District Superintendent Patrick Mayer says district staff and teachers hustled over the weekend to get the Tok School ready for classes again. The building had been sheltering residents who evacuated their homes as the Muckluck fire tore through town.
3: There are no current evacuees in Tok School. There were initially, and people have sort of moved on to be with friends and family.
2: He said Sunday that about 10 people stayed at the school nightly over the past week, and he said the school also opened its cafeteria to feed firefighters and members of the community. And Mayor said the district shortened a series of training sessions scheduled for last week so teachers could prepare for the school year.
3: We did conduct a little, but not the extensive professional development like we had planned. And with that, it really gave teachers a chance to get their rooms ready.
2: Since the fire broke out on August 17th, the community's been overrun by about 350 firefighters and their equipment brought in to protect homes and businesses threatened by the fire. The Alaska Division of Forestry and Fire Protection lifted evacuation levels 1 and 2 in town and left an area on the north side of the Alaska Highway at level 3, meaning those residents should remain ready to evacuate. Forestry officials said Sunday that so far the fires burned just over 7,200 acres. About half the district's roughly 350 students attend the Tok School. Mayor says he hopes getting kids back in class will help them bounce back after they've endured the past week of smoke and fire.
3: It's our belief that the kids really thrive with a routine, and frankly, they want to get back and be with their friends.
2: He said the Tanana Chiefs Conference brought in counselors to help students deal with it all, especially those whose homes were among the more than 20 structures that have been damaged or destroyed by the fire.
3: There are some kids that are going to be directly impacted. We did have counseling staff from TCC, Tanana Chiefs, as well as our school counselors that were available to kids because, you know, some of them are traumatized.
2: Officials with the school district, forestry division, and the Alaska Department of Homeland Security and Emergency Management held a meeting Sunday evening in the Tok School Gymnasium to give a progress report on the fire. in Delta Junction. I'm Tim Ellis.
1: At least 9 brown bears have been eating out of the Kodiak Island Borough's landfill this summer. The area has become a tourist destination and a hazard for landfill workers. The Borough Assembly discussed possible solutions earlier this month, but as KMXT's Catherine Irving reports, they struggled to reach a consensus.
4: There was tension in the air at the Kodiak Island Borough Assembly work session on August 13th. The Assembly had invited staff from the Alaska Department of Fish and Game and other experts to discuss the situation at the landfill, which is owned and operated by the borough.
5: I appreciate the invitation to this Assembly meeting.
4: Larry Van Dale is a retired wildlife biologist with Fish and Game and the current executive director at the Kodiak Brown Bear Trust. Van Dale told KMXT in an interview on Monday that bears have been a problem in the landfill for years. The current bear deterrent at the landfill is an electric fence that's around 2 miles long, according to Borough documents, and covers around 100 acres of land. That fence first went up back in the early 1990s, and for decades, Van Dale says bears were being kept out of the landfill. But he says that changed several years ago.
6: Some bears started to find a way to dig under that fence. And it wasn't maintained as well as it should have been. We were kind of victims of our own success because we figured it was just going to keep doing okay.
4: Once the bears started getting in, Van Dale says they began bringing their cubs there, creating a multi-generational reliance on the landfill as a food source. One bear even denned in the landfill with her cubs in the winter of 2024. The borough made extensive repairs to the fence last year. Van Dale says Fish and Game also relocated some of the landfill bears.
6: They tried moving one to Menashka Bay because it just wouldn't get out. It came right back like they usually do.
4: The bears have found their way back into the landfill by digging under the fence. With the late summer and low salmon runs Kodiak has seen this year, Van Dale says the problem has only gotten worse. The Alaska Department of Environmental Conservation told the borough that the landfill was out of compliance with their solid waste regulations during a landfill inspection in 2025. The department's municipal landfill specialist, Anamika Powers, attended this month's work session virtually. She says that if the borough doesn't bring the landfill into compliance, they can be fined.
7: So basically, it's just not working. It's not because anyone is doing anything wrong. It's just the situation is such that it just isn't working. And so we need to see a new approach.
4: So what to do? Borough staff say that the top priority is to add a second fence around the area of the landfill that holds solid waste and to repair and possibly shrink the size of the original fence so it's easier to maintain. Cody Allen is the head of the Engineering and Facilities Department at the borough. He said at the meeting that they secured a grant to cover some of the cost of materials for a new fence. But he estimates installation of that fence and repairing the original fence could cost $1 million or more. With that price tag and the fact that their management measures didn't work last year, Allen says he has a few concerns.
8: So this raises an important question to me as the director of the department, whose staff spent a great deal of time out there maintaining this equipment infrastructure. What is the path forward if the next round of recommendations is unsuccessful?
4: Other ideas the borough is pursuing include hazing out the bears using professionals from the Federal Animal and Plant Health Inspection Service or using bear dogs from out of town. Then there's the option seen as the elephant in the room, killing the bears. Here's Borough Assembly Member Jeremiah Gardner.
9: I'm going to go ahead and just voice what is wildly unpopular anytime that I speak it. At what point do we say that we are dealing with defense of life and or property and euthanize problem bears?
4: Fish and Game staff said at the meeting that they aren't interested in euthanizing bears until there's no other option. But Van Dale told KMXT that euthanizing the most habituated of bears might be the only way forward.
6: Some bears are probably going to die, and that's sad, but it doesn't mean every bear has to die. You just get the ones that are not doing what we want them to do to be good neighbors.
4: He says that once bears enter hibernation at the end of this fall, the Borough and Fish and Game will have a window to do more bear proofing at the landfill. But by the time the bears wake up in the spring, Van Dale says they'd better have a solution. Reporting in Kodiak, I'm Catherine Irving.
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10: Bingo, we come to this one called Shed in Field. It just seemed to sing. It kind of popped. You know what I mean? It popped out to me.
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1: Anchorage police say an SUV struck and killed a pedestrian early Saturday in Midtown. In a statement, police said officers responded at about 1:20 a.m. Saturday to a report of a vehicle hitting a pedestrian at the intersection of the Seward Highway and Benson Boulevard and found a woman in the roadway. Police say an initial investigation found that the woman was hit by a dark SUV that did not stop. According to an update Saturday afternoon, police had found the vehicle and contacted the driver. No charges or citations had been filed in the case as of this morning. The collision is being investigated by the police department's Major Collision Investigation Unit. Saturday's collision marks the fifth pedestrian killed by a vehicle in Anchorage this year. The Alaska Marine Highway System will finally receive $410 million in federal grant money. That's according to a joint press conference between Governor Mike Dunleavy, Alaska's congressional delegation, and both Alaska and U.S. Departments of Transportation held in Anchorage on Friday. The money is from ferry grants that were delayed from last year and appropriated from the Biden-era bipartisan infrastructure law passed in 2021. Here is Senator Lisa Murkowski.
13: Until you have it, you don't have it. And that's where we were sitting last year, right? That's why there was a great deal of anxiety about whether or not we would be able to count on the grants coming forward at all.
1: Lolanda Kavanaugh is the mayor of Cake, a southeast community that relies on ferries and small aircraft for transportation. More than $33 million of the funding will go toward modernizing the Cake ferry terminal. Participating remotely at the press conference, Kavanaugh says investing in the Alaska Marine Highway shows a huge commitment to helping small communities.
14: The Alaska Marine Highway System is our lifeline. It's our highway that connects us to essential medical care, school and sports travel, vehicle repairs, and the supplies and services our community depends on.
1: Money from the federal grant will also go toward replacing the MV LeConte, the Cascade Point Ferry Terminal in Juneau, expanding the Saxman Seaport in Ketchikan, and upgrading customer service operations. Alaska has largely relied on federal funding to maintain and operate its ferry system in recent years. After more than a year of negotiations, the Kenai Peninsula Borough School District and its two largest employee unions have hashed out tentative contract agreements. The agreements announced Friday are subject to approval by both unions' members and the school board. Both contracts cover 3 years and apply retroactively to the 2025-2026 school year. KDLL's Ashlyn O'Hara reports.
15: When negotiations began, both unions said meaningful raises were a top priority, with union leadership citing inflation and higher costs of living. Earlier this year, negotiations stalled after the district and unions declared an impasse on salaries. Susanna Litwiniak says the unions mostly got what they asked for regarding pay. She's president of the Support Association, which represents around 500 non-certified employees like secretaries and custodians.
16: The district got kind of creative, and rather than looking at percentages, they are adding dollar amounts to each cell of our salary schedule. That kind of ensures that the people at the lowest paid level are getting a boost right away, and everybody is getting a raise.
15: As proposed, district support staff would get a retroactive boost of $1.25 to their hourly wages for last school year. They would get a $2 per hour raise for the current school year and a $1 per hour raise for the next school year. Rebecca Walker is president of the union that represents about 500 teachers and other certified staff. She says their contract includes what's called trigger language for salaries.
17: Basically saying, like, we want to pay you more, but we don't know if we're going to have the money. But if we do have the money, we're going to give you that extra percentage.
15: As proposed, all teachers would get a flat $3,000 pay bump for each of the 3 years covered by the contract. That would include a retroactive lump sum payment in September for the 2025-2026 school year. Teachers would get another 1% salary increase if the state of Alaska either raises the base amount of money it gives school districts per student by $500 or approves one-time money for K-12 schools that equals at least a $500 per student bump. Negotiations kicked off as the district forecast significant budget shortfalls at status quo program and staffing levels and an $8.5 million deficit during the most recent budget cycle. The two unions' initial proposals asked for a combined $15.5 million in raises alone. But salaries are only part of the equation. Healthcare was a major point of debate among all groups. For both unions, the district is proposing to increase the percentage of employee healthcare costs it covers from an 85-15 split to a 90-10 split. But Lewiniak says that comes with higher costs for out-of-network care.
16: That will kind of make healthcare more expensive if you're not going to an in-network provider. So that was kind of a give-and-take situation there. In order to save employees money, the plan had to save money.
15: The district and unions tentatively agreed to a healthcare package earlier this year, but it was rejected by both groups of union members. Walker suspects part of the reason it failed the first time around was timing.
17: People felt really pressured. They didn't think that they could, you know, find new providers that were in network by the 1st of July, which was the initial proposed date. That date has been pushed back.
15: Employees now have until January 1st, 2027 to switch over. The unions also secured an additional handful of changes to the non-financial elements of their contracts. Support employees would be allowed to accrue 5 additional days of personal leave per year and to cash in 1 additional unused leave day per year. And new employees would get front-loaded sick leave to use if they fall ill before accruing sick time. On the teacher side, Walker says employees in the retirement tier with the least benefits will have more opportunities to set aside money for retirement. And she says the district is going to recognize more years of experience for new employees when determining their starting pay. Litwiniak says staff have been frustrated working under the terms of expired contracts while negotiations played out, but she says it's symptomatic of larger problems.
16: I think that part of the reason that it took so long was because of the uncertainty of funding for public education in our state. I think that we would all be sitting in a much better place if we just had certainty of what the funding was going to be early, if there was some forward funding for schools, and everybody knew what they were working with.
15: The Kenai Peninsula Borough School District could not be reached for comment before airtime. Both union presidents say they're optimistic their members will approve the tentative contracts. If that happens, the contracts go to the school board for final approval. Reporting in Soldotna, I'm Ashlyn O'Hara.
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0: The U.S. Army Corps of Engineers plans to end Juno's annual glacial outburst flood before the flood of 2030. That's according to Army Corps officials at a meeting on Friday that kicked off the search for an industry-led solution. The Army Corps gathered a group of potential industry partners to discuss how they might drain Suicide Basin, the glacial lake that produces Juno's annual glacial outburst flood. The Army Corps said in a press release that about 39 potential industry partners attended the meeting. The deadline for industry groups to submit proposals is September 4th. Then, at the end of September, the Army Corps will invite the best qualified to present pitches, like in the show Shark Tank. According to the Army Corps solicitation, the goal is to prevent water levels in Suicide Basin from rising enough to create a damaging flood. Engineers estimate that limit is about 250 feet below a full basin. Army Corps officials said they would like to minimize impacts to recreation at the Mendenhall Glacier Visitor Center, but that a road to Nugget Creek could be on the table. That's according to a recording of the meeting obtained by the Alaska Beacon. Although the Army Corps is casting a wide net for solutions that would drain the basin, conversation at the meeting revolved around a tunnel, also called a lake tap. That's the solution the Army Corps previously landed on late last year. It would steadily channel water out of Suicide Basin like a bathtub drain, so it couldn't rise to a level that would create a catastrophic flood. The Corps expects to select a partner and solution this December. Officials said at the meeting the chosen solution will be subject to a National Environmental Policy Act process that involves an analysis of environmental impacts, consideration of alternatives, and public engagement. A public information officer at the Army Corps said emergency funding is being used to identify a contractor and complete the design, but funding for construction is not yet secured. Two Nome area miners have filed a federal lawsuit against the Alaska State Troopers and Sitnisok Native Corporation, one of the largest landowners in the region. The miners allege they were unlawfully prevented from using a public beach to reach their mining claims. KNOM's Ben Townsend has more.
1: Every spring, the sea ice pulls away from Nome's shoreline, revealing a wide stretch of sandy beach. Residents flock there for bonfires, while four-wheelers and side-by-sides zip across the firm sand, leaving tracks that disappear with the next high tide. This spring, two miners, Paul Fussell and Larry St. Clair, were barred from using the beach by Sitnisok Native Corporation. Now, they're suing the corporation for what they say are deprivation of civil rights. The two miners are representing themselves in the suit. In an email, Fussell told KNOM the only way to reach his mining leases is to travel along the beach. Fussell says they were threatened with arrest while crossing Nome's East Beach, specifically the area below the ordinary high water mark. The Submerged Lands Act of 1953 established that land is owned by the state of Alaska. The miners argue that it's also public trust land that cannot legally be closed to the public. The miners say Sitnisok placed barriers, posted no trespassing signs, and asked peace officers to enforce the restrictions and prevent the miners from reaching their claims. The lawsuit also names two Sitnisok employees as defendants. In a statement, the corporation said, quote, "As incidents of trespassing continue to increase, we will remain diligent in enforcing our private property rights and advancing our mission to safeguard lands that are vital to our shareholders, culture, and future." Two Alaska State Troopers are also listed as defendants. The complaint says the dispute escalated this spring after a trooper called one of the plaintiffs to warn him he could be arrested if he continued traveling through the area. Fussell described the trooper's involvement with the corporation as a constitutional issue and said, quote, "The moment law enforcement gets used as a tool to enforce a private corporation's claim over public trust land, every Alaskan's rights are at stake," end quote. A spokesperson for the troopers declined to comment on the case. Fussell said the miners gave Sitnisok 10 days to resolve the dispute before filing suit. The case is in front of U.S. District Court Judge Aaron Christian Peterson. Reporting in Nome, I'm Ben Townsend.
0: A Juno landmark burned down earlier this summer. It was beloved by many in town and, unbeknownst to some, around the world, thanks to a visitor who took a photo of it nearly 30 years ago. And for almost as long, it's been a mystery for one man thousands of miles away. Until now. KTOL's Yvonne Crumry reports.
2: An old wooden house that was once a part of a dairy farm in the early 1900s has been collapsing slowly for decades. But when it was still mostly upright 30 years ago, a Microsoft employee visited Juno, took a photo of the cabin, and it became a background option for Windows ME in 2000. That same year, a young man named Roy Bradley was entering college in Scotland. And on his first computer, the image stood out to him. A dilapidated, moss-covered wood house being consumed by trees. A misty hillside in the background.
3: I was scrolling through all the wallpapers and bingo, we come to this one called Shed in Field. It just seemed to sing. It kind of popped, you know what I mean? It popped out to me. And it was the one, it wasn't the default one. The default one was just like a sort of standard Windows Millennium Edition. But you could go through them all. And it just really was, it just kind of, do you know what I mean? It just, I like that. And I never knew where it was from.
2: This experience Bradley had with Shed in Field, of loving a background photo but not knowing where it was from, he compared it to one millions of people had with Bliss, a photo of a field in California. You've likely seen it. Rolling hills under a bright blue sky. Bliss was the default background for the next and more popular Windows operating system.
4: The Windows XP wallpaper, Bliss, is the most famous photo ever taken, and I wanted to capture a photo to rival it. But since the original...
2: That was YouTuber Andrew Levitt talking about his quest to recreate the photo. And there are lots of similar videos about Bliss. But Bradley's search for answers about Shed in Field proved more difficult. It felt more niche to him.
3: People would have had to have gone looking to know that it was there, and only a few people have tried to find out where it is, me being one of them.
2: He said he started searching online for it and found Reddit posts of others who asked the same questions. Where was the shed? What was its history? And why is the image so memorable? This summer, the building burned to the ground, and someone directed him to KTOO's coverage of the fire.
3: But then I saw your story, and I saw another story that you'd done. So you'd done the one about the fire,
5: yeah,
3: and you'd done the other one about somebody who used to live there. And I thought, it's a million to one shot. Just send it, see what she says. It can't go wrong.
2: So he emailed KTOO and I confirmed. The shed in the Microsoft background was indeed once a part of a historic dairy farm in Juneau that I wrote stories about. The shed is off Glacier Highway.
3: It was just so nice to be able to kind of track down somebody who stays there and who might be able to give me some more information.
2: Reminiscing about that time of his life, Bradley said that opening his computer to the image made him feel closer to nature when he was stuck inside studying all day. And even though the building was halfway across the world, it reminded him of home.
3: There were sheds like that where I grew up in Scotland, in a place. You ever heard of an area called the Mull of Kintyre? Paul McCartney sang about it. That's where I grew up. Now, that's about 60 miles outside of Glasgow. Now, it had farms. And it wasn't high mountains at all, but it was hills and things like that. But that image reminds me of old sheds that were there that had been left to ruin. They looked old. They looked sort of like they had been there since time began.
2: Bradley says he's content now that he knows where the photo was taken and some of the history behind it. Shed in Field still brings him a sense of peace, just like it used to almost 30 years ago.
3: I know it's only a desktop background, but just when you open up the machine and it comes up, it's something nice.
2: In Juneau, I'm Yvonne Quirmery.
0: And that's all for this edition of Alaska News Nightly. If you missed any of tonight's stories, we're online at alaskapublic.org and wherever you get your podcasts. We had reports tonight from Leona Niden and Wesley Early in Anchorage, Tim Ellis in Delta Junction, Catherine Irving in Kodiak, Brian Venois, Alex Solomon, and Yvonne Crumbry in Juneau, Ashlyn O'Hara in Soldotna, and Ben Townsend in Nome. Our audio engineer is Crystal Hyde. I'm Casey Grove. Good night.

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0: This is All Things Considered from NPR News. I'm Adrian Florido in Washington.
1: And I'm Elsa Chang in Culver City, California. U.S. Treasury Secretary Scott Bessent unveiled today what the Trump administration is calling an economic D-Day against Iran, almost 6 months after the conflict began. Dubbed Operation Economic Outcast, this includes measures to impose sanctions on any country or entity that deals with the Islamic regime in Tehran. And Bessent warned that that could include Chinese banks, which threatens to end a period of economic détente with Beijing.
2: It is now a time for world leaders to make a decision between prosperity and isolation, peace and terror, America and Iran.
1: All right, to talk about all of this, I'm joined now by NPR diplomatic correspondent Michelle Kellerman and NPR White House correspondent Deepa Shivram. Hello to both of you.
3: Hi there.
4: Hi, Elsa.
1: All right, let's start with you, Michelle. What exactly are these new measures that Bessent laid out today?
4: Yeah, so he's warning banks and businesses that they're going to be cut off from the U.S. financial system if they continue to deal with Iranian oil and five new areas. Those are cryptocurrency, technology, gold, aviation, and shipping. Bessent is calling on countries to shutter all branches of the Iranian bank Meli. And he had some pretty tough words for countries that are allowing this kind of trade. He said the U.S. has mapped every node, every facilitator, and every network that Iran uses to evade sanctions. Those were his words. And countries can't be blind to that. But, you know, Elsa, unlike the surprise D-Day landing in France during World War II, on this D-Day, the U.S. is giving countries a heads up about the sanctions that they could face. Take a listen to how Bessent explained that.
2: We are giving everyone the opportunity to remedy bad behavior. Why would I want to blow up the global financial system?
4: And that was a real moment of honesty there about the risks of imposing sanctions on countries like China or other big trading partners of Iran.
1: Yeah, let's talk about that, Deepa, because Chinese President Xi Jinping is going to be coming to the U.S. in about a month, right? So does all of this risk reigniting tensions with China ahead of that meeting, you think?
5: Yeah, I mean, Trump considers himself to have a good personal relationship with Xi, and past meetings between Trump and Xi have ended mostly cordially. But on a global stage, there's a lot of economic pressure when Trump allows these tensions to build, and it puts the global economy in a pretty fragile position. Like, you guys remember last year's tariff war that was going on. And it's possible that tensions reignite, because in response to economic sanctions like these, China would likely retaliate. But keep in mind, Trump has a history of making big statements or threats and then has a softened follow through, sometimes backing away entirely. He's done that repeatedly over the course of this war with Iran, right? He said he was going to obliterate Iran. He said that he had a deal to end the war. He's put a lot of options on the table, and now the option is economic sanctions. We'll see how the administration follows through here, but I think even threatening these sanctions against China adds to that tension. You heard from Bessent himself that it really does threaten to have, you know, huge global impacts on the economy.
1: Well, Michelle, what's been Iran's response to this economic D-Day?
4: Well, the Iranians remain defiant, even though some Iranian leaders have admitted it's likely to inflict a lot more pain on the economy, which is suffering huge losses right now. Even before Bessent's news conference, Iran's new security chief, Mohsen Rezai, was warning that any country that, you know, helps the U.S. with these economic restrictions would be considered an enemy. And he warned that Iran would target their interests. He said that Iran would attack oil tankers trying to leave the Persian Gulf. Again, saying, quote, that not a single drop of oil will leave the region. So, you know, Iran seems to be ready to use this new leverage that it has over the Strait of Hormuz, and will continue to fight back.
1: Well, then what does that mean for U.S. allies in the Gulf?
4: Not good news at all for Gulf allies. They've really borne the brunt of this war. They've been hit by Iranian drones and missiles. Their economies are suffering, and they're really looking for de-escalation. Bessent says that they now see that appeasing Iran hasn't worked because they've been targeted despite appeasing Iran. Those were his words. Iran says it's targeting them because they house U.S. bases. So, you know, they're really in a predicament here. And to get ahead of these new sanctions, one country, the United Arab Emirates, last week announced that it would cut business ties with Iran. And that's a big deal since they have many.
1: Right. Well, Deepa, I'm interested in the timing of all this. Like, why are these measures being announced now, a whole half year into this war?
5: Well, yeah, half year, as in 6 months of a war that Trump said would last less than 6 weeks, right?
1: Yeah.
5: He hasn't been able to bring this conflict that the U.S. and Israel started with Iran to a close. There have been negotiations, but Trump has been saying now that he thinks Iran is not ready to strike a deal. And in the meantime, the conflict is ongoing. Prices are still high, and there's an election coming up that he has to be able to explain something here to voters about this war and why it's still going on.
1: Exactly. An election is coming up. So how much is President Trump actually talking about Iran on the campaign trail?
5: You know, he mentions it often, talking about how he really believes Iran can't have a nuclear weapon. I was just traveling with the president in South Carolina on Friday, and in this crowd in Myrtle Beach, he was telling supporters that as soon as the war with Iran is done, oil prices will come down. So he's acknowledging that there's some economic pain there, right? And there were big cheers from the crowd when he said that. So with just over 2 months until the midterm elections, he's really just got to provide some kind of progress report, some answers here, because this war, according to polling, is really unpopular among voters, even among some of Trump's own supporters. And Trump's approval ratings on the economy are also not doing well. And if, you know, back in March when this war was close to the beginning, I was talking to Republican strategists who would say, you know, Trump still has time. He can turn this around. Now, though, he's running out of time, and adding these economic sanctions is a way of possibly showing his supporters that he's trying to move the needle here. I will point out, though, Trump himself hasn't spoken about these new sanctions. He just did an event at the White House this afternoon, didn't mention Iran at all, which is kind of rare, but he did mention in a post on social media earlier that the U.S. is, quote, winning against everyone, including Iran.
1: That is NPR's Deepa Shivaram and Michelle Kellerman. Thank you to both of you.
5: Thank you.
4: Thanks for having me.
0: The investigation into an alleged cocaine ring at Penn State University is still being conducted. 14 people linked to two different fraternities were arrested last week. The charges have grabbed national headlines, but experts say the most serious threat on college campuses nationwide isn't cocaine, it's alcohol. NPR addiction correspondent Brian Mann joins us now. Hi, Brian.
3: Hey there, Adrian.
0: Catch us up on what happened at Penn State. What do we know?
3: Well, Pennsylvania's state attorney general, Dave Sunday, said these individuals, many of them past students and fraternity leaders at Penn State, they created a pipeline of cocaine, allegedly trafficking kilos of the drug from Philadelphia and New York City to students at Penn State.
6: The evidence showed that cocaine was primarily packaged at the fraternity houses, and that packaging was done by fraternity brothers and oftentimes pledges.
3: At that press conference, the attorney general went on to describe how this network trafficked drugs directly to students. This was in 2023 and 2024. Penn State issued a statement saying, and I'm quoting here, Adrian, "We are horrified by these serious allegations against current and former students. University officials say they are cooperating with law enforcement."
0: Brian, this is a big scandal on this one college campus, but you have been looking into the larger story. How big a problem is cocaine at colleges and universities across the country?
3: Yeah, as attention-grabbing as this bust is, the data suggests this is not sort of a tip-of-the-iceberg situation. There's no evidence cocaine use is on the rise among college-age Americans or on campuses. In fact, the best available research shows the opposite. I spoke about this with Megan Patrick. She's at the University of Michigan, and she co-authors an annual report studying substance use.
7: There's been a decrease over the past 5 years in cocaine use among young adults in the U.S. The prevalence overall is about 5%.
3: So a small fraction of college students. Of course, at a school like Penn State with tens of thousands of students, that means there are still likely to be hundreds of people buying and using cocaine at any given time, because dealers often mix cocaine now with fentanyl and other potent street drugs. Any amount of cocaine use is high risk. But as you mentioned, the data really does show that alcohol remains by far the biggest substance use danger for American college students.
0: But hasn't alcohol use among young people fallen in recent years?
3: Yeah, that's right. You know, drinking has fallen. A Gallup poll released last year showed alcohol use among Americans age 18 to 34 has been dropping steadily. And then after 2023, it dropped even faster. Even so, Gallup found about half of young adults do report drinking alcohol. Drinking on campuses is still a major concern. And I spoke about this with Carrie Powell at the Johns Hopkins Bloomberg School of Public Health.
8: I think one of the things we may need to focus on more than I would say than cocaine would be binge drinking. We find that those numbers seem to still be high.
3: And the numbers here are pretty alarming. The Centers for Disease Control and Prevention released data last year showing about 4,000 people in the U.S. under age 21 die every year from excessive alcohol consumption. Mm. The best data NPR could find suggests roughly 1,500 college students die every year from alcohol-related incidents.
0: Brian, what about marijuana use on college campuses?
3: Yeah, this is the other big one. College-age Americans are the demographic group most likely to use marijuana regularly. About 1 in 4 use it monthly. That's according to the National Survey on Drug Use released last month. But this is interesting, Adrian. That same survey found monthly marijuana use among young adults actually peaked in 2022, and it's been trending downward very slowly ever since. So all the experts I spoke with say the broad pattern here really suggests less drug use, less risk-taking. There's a lot of debate among researchers over why that's happening. But there is a really cool outcome of all this, a hopeful detail. The latest CDC data shows fatal overdoses among young adults in this college age group. Those overdoses are down roughly 50% from the peak in 2021.
0: Well, that is good news. NPR addiction correspondent Brian Mann. Thanks, Brian.
3: Thank you.

0: From NPR News, this is All Things Considered. I'm Adrian Florido.
1: And I'm Elsa Chang. President Trump announced Friday on Truth Social that the U.S. will import an extra 300,000 metric tons of beef for the next 90 days. That beef will not be subject to tariffs. Trump says that this foreign beef will be about 25% below market price in an attempt to make beef more affordable for American families. It's a move that some in the U.S. beef industry are calling disappointing. For more on this, we're going to speak again with Oren Lesmeister. He's a fifth-generation cattle rancher in Parade, South Dakota. Welcome back to All Things Considered.
2: Well, thank you.
1: So, Oren, you came onto our show last November to talk about the effect of tariffs on the beef industry. Tell me now, how are you feeling about this latest announcement from President Trump?
2: Well, I think I'm probably feeling just about the way every other cattleman in the nation is feeling right now. Again, a little betrayed. Like we've had the rug jerked out from underneath us all of a sudden, you know, and I understand what he is attempting to do again. Didn't work last time. I don't think it's going to work this time.
1: Well, tell me more about how you think this plan is not going to work. And by not working, you surmise, it's not going to make beef more affordable. Is that what you're saying?
2: Well, the two phases. One, I don't think it's going to make beef any more affordable for the consumer at the store. You know, maybe a couple of pennies, maybe. But not what he's hoping, 25% reduction. That just won't happen. The other side of it is he's wanting us to rebuild our cattle herd. That's the second phase of his plan because of this. And that is not going to happen either because...
1: Wait, let me add some context to what you're saying right now, because the U.S. cattle herd, it is much smaller than in years past. In fact, it hit a 75-year low earlier this year, right? Which has been a factor in higher prices. So you're saying that you do not think the president's plan is going to help you, cattle ranchers like yourself, rebuild your own herds in the meantime, because that's what President Trump is claiming is going to happen. You don't agree?
2: No, I don't. For the simple fact that with the prices, the way they're dropping on the futures markets and stuff, and what we're going to get less for our cattle come fall sell time here, you know, is just around the corner for a lot of producers taking their calves to market. Instead of retaining them back and making payments, your bank payments and note payments, we're pretty much going to have to sell everything we have to make payments now. Everything we're going to probably keep home, we'll end up in town so we can keep the bank satisfied.
1: Can you talk to me a little bit, Oren, how business generally has been for you specifically since we last talked last November?
2: For myself, I was able to sell my calves this spring and they did fairly well. I made margins. I covered my costs.
1: Okay,
2: but as
1: good.
2: The summer went on here, between whether it's in the grain markets and or the cattle markets, you had a couple of opportunities, I'll say, to maybe lock in some pricing. If you didn't do it then and you've waited till now, things are going to get pretty grim.
1: And then connect the dots or paint for me the ripple effects that you see. When you say things are going to get pretty grim, what does that mean to the beef industry in the U.S.? And what does that mean to American consumers who want to buy beef at the grocery stores?
2: We're going to see this low herd count for a while. It takes 2 years from the time a calf hits the ground before it can have a calf of its own for a heifer. So this is nothing that happens overnight. Bottom line is we need cattle numbers.
1: Yeah. Well, you know, as we both have seen over the last year and a half of the Trump administration, tariffs have been imposed, sometimes then withdrawn, and then sometimes imposed again. And I'm curious, how have you felt as a cattle rancher about the president's policies and decisions when it comes to American ranchers? Do you feel like you're at all a priority right now?
2: I don't feel that way right now. I would like to say something different. I wish I did feel like he had us at the top of the list. I would say most of the farmers and ranchers have supported President Trump in the past. But right now, it you know, this is the second go around of this. You know, like you said before, we talked about this in November with the diesel fuel prices, commodity prices the way they are. Now we're possibly in a trade war with Canada again. It just makes it tough because ag is one of the first things that gets hit hardest when tariffs and trade wars begin. And I don't know, I'm sick and tired of handouts, but that's about the only way we're surviving right now.
1: Oren Lesmeister, fifth generation cattle farmer from Parade, South Dakota. Thank you so much for joining us again.
2: Oh, thank you. Anytime.
0: After a year selling out stadiums from South America to Europe to Asia, the Puerto Rican superstar Bad Bunny returned home this weekend. The surprise announcement that he'd end his global tour with two final concerts in San Juan sent Puerto Ricans on and off the island scrambling for tickets online. I met Yara Vargas outside the stadium this weekend.
3: I'm from Puerto Rico, but I live in Arizona right now.
0: She was one of the lucky ones. Her sister snagged tickets. So even though Vargas had just flown home after visiting family in PR,
3: I used all my airline miles and here I am again.
0: It's island pride, she said.
3: It's the pride that we have that he has gone all over the world to represent us, for people to know our music, for people to know what Puerto Rico is about. And for him to close in Puerto Rico is incredibly special.
0: Gian Cordero, a university student, lives just outside San Juan in a neighborhood coping with Puerto Rico's many infrastructural crises. He often gets no running water or electricity.
4: Yesterday, I don't have electricity for like 4 hours. And then he came, and then he go back, and then he came, and then he go back. So it's really stressful, really, to live here.
0: He goes to lots of protests. Getting tickets gave him a joyful reason to join a crowd.
4: I think that's really important, and why this is for the Puerto Rican people, because we are having so much issues in our island, and this is the little feeling that as a society can we unite it, but united for happiness.
0: Anushka Dufresne was born and raised in New York. She said Bad Bunny's global success has changed her life as a Puerto Rican in the diaspora.
5: I've always said it quite proudly, but when I was younger, there was a bit of a desire to just be American. I'm from the Bronx. I'm a New Yorker. That was my identity because it was the safest. And now I can be proud to be Puerto Rican.
6: Puerto Rico.
0: Inside Puerto Rico's largest baseball stadium, under the wide-open Caribbean sky, with a massive Puerto Rican flag fluttering in the breeze, Bad Bunny began his concert with a message to his people.
6: Yo no puedo traerle el agua a los que no tienen agua. No puedo traerle la luz.
0: I can't return your water. I can't bring you electricity.
6: Yo lo que quiero hoy es traerle un poco de alegría.
0: What I want to bring you is a little bit of joy. And a reason, he said, to feel proud to be from here and to have hope and the strength to keep fighting for this island.
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8: 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It's currently 58 degrees outside, and it's mostly cloudy, but I think it's sprinkling a bit. Humidity at 67%. Visibility at 10 miles. And we'll be right back for the full weather report after the lowdown on signs.
9: Curse you, gas station sushi. Never again. Blech. This is Sandra Tsing Lo with the lowdown on science. Food avoidance is actually a learned behavior, and we're not the only ones who do it. Yuqiang Wang and team from University of Bonn studied this in fruit flies. They fed them food contaminated with harmful bacteria. Some flies learned to avoid the bad food. Which flies? Fat flies. This learned avoidance depends on communication between the brain and fat tissue. In starving animals, there's less fat, reducing these communication signals. They keep eating contaminated food. Understanding this brain and fat connection may help to further understand eating behavior. So maybe avoiding questionable sushi isn't an overreaction. Just ask your fat.
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8: And we're back for the full weather report. It's still 58 degrees outside, humidity at 67%, and visibility at 10 miles. And for tonight, there's going to be a chance of rain, mainly after 7 p.m., and it's going to be mostly cloudy with a low around 55. Calm wind becoming north around 5 miles per hour in the evening, and chance of precipitation is at 50%. Tomorrow, Tuesday, there's going to be a slight chance of rain before 4 p.m. It's mostly cloudy with a high near 66. North wind around 5 miles per hour and becoming southwest in the morning, and chance of precipitation is at 20%. And tomorrow night, a slight chance of rain between 7 p.m. and 1 a.m. And it's going to be mostly cloudy with a low around 50. Northwest wind around 10 miles per hour, and chance of precipitation is at 20%. Now, today is Monday. It's August 24, and it's the first day of in-service for Kodiak District teachers. Sunrise today was at 6:54 a.m., and sunset tonight is going to be at 9:29 p.m. And tomorrow's sunrise is going to be at 6:56 a.m., and that's a total of 14 hours and 35 minutes. And we had a loss of 4 minutes and 48 seconds. Record high in 1959 was at 78. And record low in 2009 was at 39. Now let's go to our marine synopsis forecast for the North Gulf Coast and Kodiak Island waters and Cook Inlet. A low begins to develop over the northern Gulf Tuesday morning. And by Wednesday morning, the low develops 40 nautical miles east of Middleton Island, deepening to 1,012 millibar before migrating into the eastern Gulf. Now let's go to our marine weather, starting off with Marmot Island to Sitkanak from 15 to 85 nautical miles. Tonight there's going to be southwest wind at 20 knots, seas at 5 feet. And tomorrow, Tuesday, there's going to be southwest wind at 20 knots, seas at 6 feet, and tomorrow night, west wind, 20 knots, seas at 6 feet. And going to Chinyak Bay, tonight there's going to be variable wind less than 10 knots, seas at 3 feet, subsiding to 1 foot after midnight. Tomorrow, variable wind less than 10 knots, seas at 1 foot, building to 3 feet, in the afternoon. And tomorrow night, northwest wind, 10 knots, seas at 2 feet. Let's go to Marmot Bay. For tonight, there's going to be southwest wind at 10 knots, seas at 2 feet. And tomorrow, southwest wind at 10 knots, becoming west at 15 knots in the afternoon, seas at 2 feet. And tomorrow night, west wind at 10 knots, seas at 2 feet. And lastly, going to Shelcuff Strait, there's going to be a small craft advisory through Tuesday. And for tonight, southwest wind at 25 knots, Seas at 5 feet. And tomorrow, Tuesday, southwest wind at 25 knots. Seas at 6 feet. And Tuesday night, west wind at 20 knots and seas at 5 feet. And let's go to our Kodiak Almanac. And it includes the Kodiak District tides and the West Side tides or the Larsen Bay. So later at 12:30 a.m., there's going to be a high of 8.25 feet. And at 7:34 a.m., there's going to be a low of 0.27 feet. And going to the West Side tides or the Larsen Bay, later at 7:20 p.m., there's going to be a low of 4.96 feet. And at 1:06 a.m., there's going to be a high of 12.4 feet. And at 7:59 a.m., there's going to be a low of minus 0.06 feet. And now let's listen to some announcement from the Alaska Department of Fish and Games.
11: This is the Alaska Department of Fish and Game with Kodiak Commercial Salmon Fishery Advisory Announcement Number 41. This announcement was issued at 10 a.m. August 24th. There will be a 48-hour extension to the current commercial salmon fishing period from 6 p.m. Monday, August 24th to 6 p.m. Wednesday, August 26th in the following areas: the Outer Karlik section of the Southwest Kodiak District, the Central, North Cape, and Inner Uganic Bay sections of the Northwest Kodiak District, the Southwest Afognak section of the Afognak District, and the Cape Alitak, Alitak Bay, Mosier Bay, and Olga Bay sections of the Alitak District. As previously announced, the following areas will close, as scheduled, at 6 p.m. Monday, August 24th. The Outer Iqaluit, Halibut Bay, and Sturgeon sections of the Southwest Kodiak District, the Terror Bay, Uyak Bay, Zacher Bay, and Spiriton Bay sections of the Northwest Kodiak District, the Anton Larsen Bay, Sheraton Bay, and Kijuyak Bay sections remain closed, the Northwest Afognak and Southeast Afognak sections of the Afognak District, the Humpy Deadman section of the Alitak District, the Seven Rivers, Two-Headed, and Sikkalitik sections of the Eastside Kodiak District, and the Northeast Kodiak District. The following areas remain open until further notice: the Duck Bay, Iqaluit Bay, and Outer Katoy Bay sections of the Afognak District. Fishermen are reminded that in the Kodiak area, including the mainland district, until further notice, Chinook salmon 28 inches or greater in length may not be retained by purse seine gear in the commercial fishery and must be returned to the water unharmed. Closed waters are shown on the Kodiak area salmon statistical chart and detailed in the commercial salmon fishing regulations. Statistical charts, harvest strategies, and commercial salmon fishing regulations are available at the Kodiak Fish and Game Office. Recent salmon fishery information may be obtained by calling the department's 24-hour recordophone at 486-4559.
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13: Today we look under the hood. The University of Houston presents this series about the machines that make our civilization run and the people whose ingenuity created them. No, not the hood of our automobile. I speak of telephones. Alexander Graham Bell received his famous telephone patent in 1876. Now I open a lovely old book published soon after in 1904, Telephone Principles and Practice. And here I feel the arc of history closing out the era of the wired telephone, the now vanishing one that sits or once sat on our desk or table. My father, a child in the 1890s, told of coming home one day to find his aunt shouting into a box newly mounted on the wall. His family was more with it than most, owning such an early telephone. And we still had neighbors without phones when I was a child in the 30s. My parents had a so-called candlestick model, a tall black post with a receiver on the side. We'd pick up the receiver and tell a switchboard operator where to place the call. That phone already appears in this old book, along with those big wall installations. I'm struck by how straightforward the insides of those early phones were. These are phones that we might ourselves make, given skill and a well-equipped shop. He begins by describing tin cans with string stretched between them. The voice causes the bottom of one tin can to vibrate. The taut string then carries that vibration over to another person holding the other tin can. He calls that a lover's telephone, the lovers being next-door neighbors. These early telephones actually actuated magnets that modified an electric current. It traveled a wire and turned back into air vibrations or sound on the other end. Of course, they all needed an operator to receive, then pass on our call. The author begins with Bell's telephone, giving credit to his competitors. Then he goes on to show all the improvements that have taken place in a short time. In the course of it, we learn the physics of magnetic forces, we study cross-sections of a dizzying variety of improved phones, but there is no mystery. This old book is so unlike anything we might see today. Can we imagine being told exactly how our cell phones work? Who, if anyone, involved in making them knows every facet of their construction? The lengthy instructions that come with them deal only with their functions. Their construction, like most of today's technology, remains far beyond any one person's grasp. This book was not just one of a kind by any means, for it came from a time before our technologies appeared to have lives of their own, before so much of the equipment around us moved into black boxes whose contents none of us now fully grasps. I'm John Leinhardt at the University of Houston, where we're interested in the way inventive minds work.
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Good evening, Kodia. Magandang gabi sa mga kababayan natin dyan. It's Monday night again, and alam niyo naman, pag Lunes, kasama niyo na naman ako sa Himpapawid. Your host, your DJ, Sir Joe Gutierrez for Tahanan ng Himig, Filipino Soundscapes Lounge. So, Monday na naman, kumusta ang Lunes? Lunes, nung tayo'y bumalik sa trabaho. I hope you guys are enjoying your Monday night. It's in my forecast, it's saying mostly cloudy, but I think now it's showering outside. And today is the first day of our in service, and man, it was good to be back. But you know, as a sleepyhead and coming back from vacation is just crazy. It's like getting out from our burrow, like bears, like the Kodiak bears, right? Waking up early in the morning, go to your in-service trainings for like the whole day. And tomorrow is going to be our convocation. And it's going to be exciting to see all of the teachers, the faculty, the staff, the maintenance, and Kodiak Island Borough School District. So it's already 7:15, and I don't want to keep you much longer with me talking here. So just sit back, relax, and enjoy. Tonight, you'll mostly hear new music, okay? New original Pinoy music with new artists. And I haven't heard this playlist before, and I'll try to listen with you guys. And I hope this is going to be a great one. So, again, sit back, relax, and enjoy for the next 2 hours.

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2: Managing Alaska's wildlife for future conservation means finding the right balance. Safari Club International Alaska Chapter supports wildlife management, grounded in science and respectful of subsistence traditions. Their efforts seeking better wildlife management don't change subsistence priority. They strengthen how decisions are made. SCI Alaska Chapter, first for conservation.

0: Prince almost set their studio on fire when they were recording this song.
1: I thought I was having a stroke because I smelled burnt toast for about half an hour. I was the one playing the guitar and I was like, it's getting kind of hot in here. And
2: we were like, you're crazy.
1: Because everyone's in the control room, we kind of talked to them. I'm like, can you guys not smell that?
0: Sprints tell that story and perform live for our Sense of Place Dublin series on the next World Cafe.
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And that was Simula Ngayon by Angela Ken. So time now is already 7:59 p.m. and you're still listening to KMXC Kodiak 100.1 FM. And we have an hour more to go before our program ends. And before we go to our next song, here is an announcement from the KHS Shakespeares. It's going to be a night of improv, back to school edition, this coming Friday, 28th of August at 7 p.m. It's going to be at the Gerald C. Wilson Auditorium Drama Pod. 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

0: On the next Fresh Air, National Security writer Joby Warwick tells the story of Carlos the Jackal, the world's most notorious terrorist of the 70s and 80s. He became so famous for his brazen attacks and playboy lifestyle that once, when he was releasing hostages from a hijacked plane, several asked him for autographs. Join us.
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0: This week on This American Life, a guy connects two AI chatbots. So instead of talking to him, they're talking to each other. And what happens next is kind of amazing. Each chatbot insists on trying to help the other until they figure out that neither of them is human. And then they try to stop their conversation. And they find they can't. That's this week.
1: Sunday afternoon at 5 o'clock here on KMXT. Welcoming visitors is an Alutiiq Sukpyak tradition. Whether it's expanding hospitality to travelers or greeting friends and family, Alutiiq people take pride in providing a family reception. Elders remind us that caring for others is a sign of respect. It's also insurance. You never know when you might need someone's help. The Alutiiq Museum values hospitality. At Kodiak's Native Cultural Center, we are proud to welcome guests of all ages, heritages, and abilities. The museum tells the story of the Alutiiq people, Kodiak's first residents from the distant past to the present. Our exhibits, programs, and publications are designed to help everyone learn about the island's remarkable heritage. Whether you are in town briefly or have lived here for decades, you will receive a warm welcome and find opportunities to learn and create. Shemai, hello, this is Cheyenne for the Alutiiq Museum, where everyone is welcome to visit, meet our friendly staff, explore the Alutiiq world, and learn how Alutiiq traditions continue. Kweana, thank you for listening.

And that was Makabuhas by Angela Ken. So time now is already 8:50 and we have 10 more minutes to go and maybe one or two music more. So again, thank you for those who tuned in and listened to our program for tonight. Again, this is your host, your DJ, Sergio Gutierrez for Tahanan ng Himig, Filipino Soundscapes Lounge. And stay tuned after this program for Rollin' with the Blues with Tuck. Good night and happy Monday.

0: diamond ring.
1: We're going back, before tie-dye was even a thing, to the Grateful Roots, songs that influenced the Grateful Dead. You're on The Soundbeat.
0: And Dupree said, Betty, I'll give you most any old thing.
1: It's got all the makings of a classic love song. A young man, so in love with his girl, goes to a local jewelry store to make that certain large purchase. And that's where this one sours. You're listening to Teddy Grace with Betty and Dupree, recorded in 1939. It's based on a true story from 1929 Atlanta, where Frank Dupree attempted to steal the ring in question, killing a police officer.
0: They took Dupree and carried him to that Big Rock jail.
1: The Grateful Dead played this song, but lyricist Robert Hunter penned his own version, Dupree's Diamond Blues, first performed by the group in 1969. Jerry Garcia called him the band member who doesn't come out on stage with us. He was inducted, with the rest of the Dead, into the Rock and Roll Hall of Fame in 1994. We've got more Grateful Roots episodes at soundbeat.org. Soundbeat is produced at the Belfer Audio Archive, Syracuse University Library. I'm Brett Barry.
2: 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With translators K269AW Larson Bay, K269AX Karlik, K269AY Akiak, K269AZ Old Harbor, and K220AU Port Lions. For the weather, for the marine forecast, from Marmot Island to Sitkanak, from 15 to 85 nautical miles. Tonight, we have southwest winds 20 knots, seas 5 feet. Tuesday, southwest winds 20 knots, seas 6 feet. Tuesday night, west winds 20 knots, seas 6 feet. Wednesday and Wednesday night, west winds 20 knots, seas 5 feet. For Chiniac Bay, tonight, we have variable winds less than 10 knots, seas 3 feet, subsiding to 1 feet. After midnight, Tuesday, variable winds less than 10 knots, seas 1 foot building to 3 feet in the afternoon. Tuesday night, northwest winds 10 knots, seas 2 feet. Wednesday and Wednesday night, northwest 10 knots, seas 2 feet. For Marmot Bay, tonight, we have southwest winds 10 knots, seas 2 feet. For Tuesday, southwest winds 10 knots, becoming west 15 knots in the afternoon, seas 2 feet. Tuesday night, west winds 10 knots, seas 2 feet. Wednesday and Wednesday night, west winds 10 knots, seas 2 feet. And for the Shelikof Straits, we have a small craft advisory through Tuesday. Tonight, southwest winds 25 knots, seas 5 feet. Tuesday, southwest winds 25 knots, seas 6 feet. Tuesday night, west winds 20 knots, seas 5 feet. Wednesday and Wednesday night, west winds 20 knots, seas 3 feet. For the local forecast, get it up here. Let's see, for tonight, a chance of rain, mostly cloudy with a low around 55. Southeast winds around 5 miles per hour, becoming north in the evening. Chance of precipitation is 50%. Tuesday, a slight chance of rain before 4 p.m., mostly cloudy with a high near 66. North winds around 5 miles per hour, becoming southwest in the morning. Chance of precipitation is 20%. Tuesday night, a slight chance of rain between 7 p.m. and 1 a.m., mostly cloudy with a low around 30. Mostly cloudy with a low around 50. Northwest winds around 10 miles per hour. Chance of precipitation is 20%. And Wednesday, mostly sunny with a high near 66. Northwest winds 10 to 15 miles per hour.
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Good evening. Tonight, we're going to start with J.T. Coldfire from his release, Cold-Blooded. J.T. Coldfire was from Austin, Texas, and died in 2015. And when I started my research on him, I found out this album was originally released in 2010, and they repackaged it as a new release. I decided to play it anyways. It's a good release, J.T. Coldfire. And after that, we have a British artist who I'm really familiar with, a guy named Neil Sadler, and he's fronting the Eric Street Band from their recent release, Home Territory. Great guitarist. After Eric Street Band, we have some very fine harp from Jimmy Regal and the Royals, doing an old classic, Mean Old World. And then from Detroit, we have Nikki T and the Snake Charmers from their release, Ain't Wasting Time. And then Lee Holmes with Ain't Got No Money. Hope you enjoy my picks tonight.

0: Hi, I'm Jared J.B. Boyd, host of Bill Street Caravan. 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

0: Making a hit song is hard. Lots of people try, few succeed. 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I'm gonna accept judgment. Feel Abelia. Snap judgment. Do not miss it.
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0: 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For the weather, the marine forecast, Marmot Island and Sitkanak out to 15 nautical miles. Tonight, southwest winds 20 knots, seas 4 feet. Tuesday, southwest winds 20 knots, seas 5 feet. Tuesday night, northwest winds 20 knots, seas 5 feet. And Wednesday and Wednesday night, west winds 20 knots, seas 4 feet. For Chiniac Bay, tonight, variable winds less than 10 knots, seas 3 feet, subsiding to 1 feet after midnight. Tuesday, variable winds less than 10 knots, seas 1 feet, building to 3 feet in the afternoon. Tuesday night, northwest winds 10 knots, seas 2 feet. Wednesday and Wednesday night, west winds 10 knots, seas 2 feet, and that was for Chiniac Bay. For Shelikof Straits, we have a small craft advisory through Tuesday. Tonight, southwest winds 25 knots, seas 5 feet. Tuesday, southwest winds 25 knots, seas 6 feet. Tuesday night, west winds 20 knots, seas 5 feet. Wednesday and Wednesday night, west winds 20 knots, seas 3 feet. For the local forecast, tonight, a chance of rain, mostly cloudy with a low around 55, southeast winds around 5 miles per hour, becoming north in the evening. Chance of precipitation is 50%. Tuesday, a slight chance of rain before 4 p.m., mostly cloudy with a high near 66, north winds around 5 miles per hour, becoming southwest in the morning. Chance of precipitation is 20%. Tuesday night, a slight chance of rain between 7 p.m. and 1 a.m., mostly cloudy with a low around 50. Northwest winds around 10 miles per hour. Chance of rain is 20%. And Wednesday, mostly sunny with a high near 66. Northwest winds 10 to 15 miles per hour.
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0: You know what was on the jukebox in the front. 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
1: This week, the Juke in the Back salutes one of the pioneers of rhythm and blues, band leader Jay McShann. I mean, this cat could do it all, from big band swing to boogie-woogie to straight-up 12-bar blues. 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

0: This week, Jazz Happening Now has new music from Grammy winner John Batiste, who dropped 3 new solo piano records in 1 week. The premise of John's new work is a connection across the centuries between Mozart and Moog. And Helen Sung follows through on some of the best advice a musician could possibly receive from a trusted elder. That and much more new jazz this week on Jazz Happening Now.
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0: Thank you. This isn't actually going too badly, you know?
1: And this is called The Blues Has Got to Come Home.

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And we're going to go over to overnight programming. 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

0: Now Matt the Cat's gonna show you what was on the juke in the bag.
1: Lord have mercy, I'm doing the do. I got a stack of records and I'm coming straight for you, baby. Matt the Cat, where it's at, back on the scene with my 78 RPM music record machine, and I'm ready to spin those shellacks from the fronts to the backs. So cats, get hep, don't relax. I didn't come for your money, I just came for the facts. And I'll be laying that jive on you for the next hour, baby. It's a solid hour of stone-cold vintage rhythm and blues from the 1940s and 50s. And what a show this week as we pay our respects to another pioneer, James Columbus McShann, better known to the world as pianist Jay McShann. Born in Muskogee, Oklahoma on the 12th of January, 1916, though I have seen some sources use 1909 as his birth date. Growing up as a young boy, he used to listen to his sister play the piano, and he taught himself how to play by peeking in on her lessons. Young Jay would lie in bed at night and listen to Earl Hines' late night radio broadcast for inspiration. And by the age of 15, he was already a professional musician. He'd play around Tulsa, Oklahoma, parts of Arkansas to really cut his teeth before finally moving to Kansas City in 1936. Now, at this time, Kansas City was a wide open city. I mean, baby, anything went thanks to the corrupt rule of Tom Pendergast. There was music around the clock in Kansas City, especially from clubs like Sunset City, where Big Joe Turner was the barman, and he would just jump in and sing with pianist Pete Johnson. Count Basie was getting his band together over at the Reno Club. A young Charlie Parker was starting to get himself known. You also had Hot Lips Page and his half-brother Walter Page. There was stride pianist Mary Lou Williams, and of course, tenor sax giant Ben Webster. They were all playing Kansas City at this time. And let's not forget, Jay McShann. Here's an interesting thing, though. The recording industry didn't just set up in Kansas City to record all this talent. Talent scouts from New York came down to mine this talent and bring them back to the city to record. So when New York came a-calling, many of these bands began to leave, and Jay McShann was one of the last to do so. Also, by 1939, Pendergast had been busted. A lot of the clubs started closing down because law and order returned to KC. So without as much work, many of the musicians had to leave the city in order to find jobs. Most of them went north. Jay McShann put together a band with himself on piano, Gus Johnson on the tubs, Gene Ramey on bass, Lucky Enwa on guitar. That's the rhythm section. Playing the alto sax was none other than a man who would become a legend and practically invent his own style of playing jazz, Charlie Parker. The first time Charlie Parker's on record is with Jay McShann's group. But when you listen to Parker's early recordings with McShann, you don't really hear the birth of bebop. You hear a very capable cat laying down some great solos. And that's how we're going to kick off this week's Juke in the Back with Charlie Parker's first recording session. It occurred on April 30th, 1941, for Decca Records. Parker had been in McShann's band since 1937. Also on this record is a very capable vocalist, Walter Brown. He could shout the blues with the best of them. Actually, every time I hear him sing, I think of Jimmy Rushing. I feel like the two of them had a similar vocal quality. Now, before I introduce this record, I should explain that Jay McShann's nickname was Hootie. And so this tune is called Hootie's Blues. Walter Brown's on vocal, and listen for Bird's solo. In the spotlight this week on the Juke in the Back, it's Jay McShann. Let's kick it off with Hootie's Blues.

Boogie Woogie, blues, swing pianist Jay McShann in the spotlight this week on the Juke in the Back with the record that really established him and his group, Confessing the Blues. That's Walter Brown on lead vocal and Charlie Parker on sax. But you don't hear Charlie Parker on alto on Confessing the Blues, and that is why I began this week's Juke in the Back with its flip side, Hootie's Blues, because Bird is blowing all over that son of a gun. But what about the rest of the band? I told you about the rhythm section before we got started. But let's hit up the rest of the guys. We've got Bernard Anderson, Harold Bruce, and Orville Minor on trumpets. Joe Taswell Baird is on the trombone, and Harry Ferguson and Bob Mabane on tenors. Now, this was Jay McShann's first recording session, held on April 30th, 1941 in Dallas, Texas, and it was the first time that Charlie Parker was commercially on record. It was released as Decca number 8559. Also recorded at that same session is another tune, this time an instrumental, that really features Bird towards the end. Dig on Bird solo. It's Decca number 8570, and it's called Swingmatism. It's spinning on your source for 1940s and 50s rhythm and blues, right here on the Juke in the Back.

Oh, baby, how about the drumming on that one? That's Gus Johnson. It's subtle, but it's perfection. Walter Brown is on the vocals, and if you read the label on that Decca single, it says Jay McShann at the piano. And that's who we're featuring this week on the Juke in the Back. The great boogie woogie, blues, and jazz pianist, Jay McShann. This next session from July 2nd of 42 is a real special one. And that's because a new great singer is being introduced on record. It's crazy because, like I mentioned before, Charlie Parker made his commercial recording debut with McShann's band. And so did this next cat, Al Hibbler. Famously, Hibbler failed his first audition with Duke Ellington back in 35. So then in 42, he joins McShann's band, has one session with McShann, and in 43, he finally gets hired by Duke. He stays with Ellington's group until the early 50s. He's best known for tunes like Do Nothing Till You Hear From Me, I'm Just a Lucky So-and-So, and I Ain't Got Nothing But the Blues. He had such a great, powerful voice, and it's on full display on his 1955 classic, After the Lights Go Down Low. Baby, You'll Know, off Decca Records. He also went to the top of the charts for Decca in 55 with Unchained Melody. And I should also mention that he recorded some early sides for Aladdin, Atlantic, and even Chess. We lost Al Hibbler in April of 2001 at the age of 85. Here he is making his recording debut with Jay McShann's band, 1942, with a tune that hit number 7 on the Harlem Hit Parade in July of 43. It remained on the chart for 8 weeks. Jay McShann and his orchestra with Get Me On Your Mind.

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1: This is Bobby the Bobcat at Rosie's Juke Joint and the Juke in the Back, baby.

Man, now that's a groovy number. Recorded on July 2nd, 1942, the same session that yielded the first recording by Al Hibbler, which we just heard before the Jumpin' Blues. And even though that was recorded at the same session, it's Walter Brown taking the vocals on the Jumpin' Blues. And man, what a great big band number. Like, everybody's taking a solo on that record. And unfortunately, this is where we say goodbye to Charlie Parker. Bird leaves in early 43, hooks up with Dizzy Gillespie, and bebop is born. This week, we're featuring the great pianist and band leader, Jay McShann. His band could play it all, from boogie woogie to blues to big band swing. And really, to be a successful band during the early 1940s, you had to be able to do it all. But in May of 1944, Jay gets drafted. However, he's not gone for long, because in November of that year, he's back in the studio again, this time with another new Kansas City singer. Julia Lee had been around for a while. I mean, she was in her brother's Kansas City band, George E. Lee and his Novelty Singing Orchestra. They even recorded in the early 1930s. But Julia Lee hadn't broken out on her own yet. Here it is, November 1944, and she has her only session with Jay McShann. And that's all she needed to be on her way as a hitmaker. This was issued as Jay McShann's Kansas City Stompers on Capitol Records in 1945. If you've listened to this program for any length of time, you may know that I never shy away at a chance to play the blues tune, Trouble in Mind. I love that tune no matter who is singing it, who's arranging it. And this is a good one, baby. So here's Julia Lee on vocal, backed up by this week's feature, Jay McShann on piano, and his Kansas City Stompers, Trouble in Mind.

Garfield Avenue, the site of the Rum Boogie Club in Chicago. Putting that address into song is, of course, Jay McShann's band, but with a new vocalist. See, Walter Brown had left the band in 1944. He

struggled with drug and alcohol addiction. He recorded for Tiny Grimes for a little while, had a stint as a solo artist, before we lost him at the tender age of 39 in 1956. So who's singing on that record, Garfield Avenue? Well, that's Crown Prince Waterford, born Charles Waterford in Jonesboro, Arkansas in 1919. He got his start with Andy Kirk's band. He would have a short stint with Jay McShann's group until being replaced by the great Jimmy Witherspoon. That tune, Garfield Avenue, was released on Premier Records, a little label out of St. Louis. They issued it first and then sold the masters to Mercury, who reissued it. This next record is also on Mercury, recorded in Los Angeles on July 26th, 1946, and it features that new lead singer, the great Jimmy Witherspoon. Born in Gurdon, Arkansas in 1920, he began singing during his stint with the Merchant Marine during World War II. After the war, he got his start recording with Jay McShann's band, right here with Voodoo Woman Blues. Jimmy Witherspoon with Jay McShann on the Juke in the Back with Matt the Cat, baby.

Baby, parts one and two. Jimmy Witherspoon, backed up by Jay McShann. Recorded in L.A. on November 15th, 1947. It was released on Supreme Records almost a year later in September of 48 and didn't make the chart until March of 49. Ain't Nobody's Business spent 1 week at the top of the charts, August 20th, 1949. And the reason why I played part one and part two is because it's, well, just a great song. But also, I think that Jay McShann's piano throughout that record is fantabulous. And you've got that nice tenor solo in the beginning of part two, played by, I believe, Charles Thomas. Up next, Jay McShann is back on the charts with a tune recorded on July 14th of 48 in Los Angeles. It was released in October, and in January of 49, it enters the charts. It peaks at number 9 and remains on the chart for 7 weeks, so it had a really good run. He's now calling himself Jay McShann and the Band That Jumps the Blues. It's a great instrumental issued on Downbeat Records called Hot Biscuits. Here's this week's feature on the Juke in the Back. Jay McShann and the Band That Jumps the Blues.

now it's time for the Great 78, where we take a thick piece of shellac and hearken back to a time when 78 RPM records were king. And this week, since we're featuring J. McShann, let's go back to a record that was issued on Philo Records out of Los Angeles from 1945. Now, Philo was the early incarnation of what would become Aladdin Records, and they released a few singles on J. McShann. This one features female vocalist Numa Lee Davis, and also a tasty tenor solo from Lamont Hamilton. It's a song about boozing it up, and it's this week's Great 78. J. McShann and His Jazzmen, featuring Numa Lee Davis, When I've Been Drinking.

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1: Hey there, Hepcats and crazy kittens. Playing behind me right now is Jay McShann and the band that jumps the blues. It's an instrumental called Buttermilk. And it was recorded at that same session as Hot Biscuits. July 14th, 1948, both records issued on Downbeat Records. This one went to number 15 in April of 49, but was only on the chart for 1 week. So it debuted at number 15, and then the next week, it fell off the chart. Now, we're running kind of low on time, so I gotta wrap up Jay McShann. After Buttermilk, there were no more hits until 1955. But what was Jay McShann doing in the early 1950s? Well, he pulled away from the spotlight and he moved back to Kansas City full time. He was even taking music lessons at the local conservatory. He was still playing in clubs from time to time, but he also owned his own trash removal and limousine companies. In 1955, with a new lead singer, Priscilla Bowman, Jay McShann was back on the scene. After that big hit, Hands Off, in 55, Jay kind of retreated to the background again, performing during the 1960s around the Kansas City area and beyond with vocalist Claude Williams. But man, he kept it going. This cat had a real long career that didn't end until December 7th, 2006, when he passed away in Kansas City at the age of 90. Not bad at all. I hope you enjoyed this week's look at the great band leader, pianist, arranger, and all-around groovy cat who helped discover some of the greatest names in blues and rhythm and blues, Mr. Jay McShann. Remember, until next time, soul, it's a feeling. And you get that feeling each week when you tune into your source for 1940s and 50s rhythm and blues, right here on The Juke in the Back. Let's go out with Jay's final hit, Hands Off. Recorded in Chicago for VJ Records on September 4th of 55. It hit the chart in November, and by December 17th, it was number one on the rhythm and blues lists for 3 solid weeks. Priscilla Bowman's on lead, backed up by Jay McShann's orchestra. Let's close down The Juke in the Back with Hands Off. Have a great week, everybody, and I'll catch you on the flip side next time.

0: 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Thanks for dropping by. 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For more information, please visit jukeintheback.org. I'm Miss Rosie. 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

0: When Dublin Band Sprints were recording this song, they went so hard the amp caught fire.
1: I thought I was having a stroke because I smelled burnt toast for about half an hour. I was the one playing the guitar, and I was like, it's getting kind of hot in here. And
2: we were like, you're crazy.
1: Because everyone's in the control room, kind of talk to them. I'm like, can you guys not smell that?
0: Sprint's frontwoman Carla Chubb and guitarist Zach Stevenson talk about almost setting the room ablaze during the making of their latest album, All That Is Over, and about finding success at a time when it feels like the world is on fire.
1: We became full-time musicians for the first time, despite having done this since we were kids, essentially, and we put our second record out, and it was a very, very beautiful time, but it was also set against the backdrop of a world that's never been uglier.
0: Sense of Place Dublin kicks off with Sprints today. I'm Raina Duris. This is World Cafe. 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That way you'll automatically get the new episodes wherever you are. Here's World Party. She's the one.

Hey, I'm Raina Duris. This is World Cafe, and welcome to the very first installment of our brand new Sense of Place Dublin series. For Sense of Place, you get to join me on trips to dig into music scenes around the world. And as far as hotbeds of creativity go, it doesn't get much hotter than the capital of the Republic of Ireland. The birthplace of Oscar Wilde, the home of James Joyce. It's where Thin Lizzy came from. Sinead O'Connor's from there. There's a long, long history of storytelling in the fair city. Over the next couple of weeks, you will hear from some of the newer generation of Dublin artists, starting with my guests today, the band Sprints. Sprints formed in 2019, building buzz with a handful of singles and EPs, as well as their electrifying live shows. That was before releasing their critically acclaimed debut album, Letter to Self, in 2024. And then last year, they released their second album, All That Is Over. For this session, recorded in front of a live World Cafe audience at Windmill Lane Recording Studios in Dublin, you'll hear a conversation with guitarist and lead singer Carla Chubb and guitarist Zach Stevenson. They also perform a stripped-down set for you. It's a little different from their usual heavier four-piece sound. It's still intense, but it really lets you hear and appreciate the lyrics. Here we go. For Sense of Place Dublin, this is Sprints performing Coming Alive from All That Is Over, live for World Cafe.

bitter lost parts of my heart that are moving and shaking. But when it's waving, it's holding and breaking, taking a stand, best way I can, best way I can, best way I can.

0: on World Cafe. That was Sprints performing their song Coming Alive in front of a live audience in Dublin for our Sense of Place Dublin series. I'm Raina Duras, and Sprints are my guests today. I'm talking with Carla and Zach from the band. Welcome to World Cafe.
1: Thank you very much for having us.
2: Thank you.
1: Snotty.
0: That song that we just heard set your amp on fire when you were recording it. Is that right?
1: It did. Yeah, it did.
0: Tell us what happened.
1: I thought I was having a stroke because I smelled burnt toast for about half an hour. And I was the one playing the guitar.
2: Yeah.
1: But we were playing a vintage Princeton, a Fender Princeton, which is a gorgeous amp. I was playing that riff like that over and over in the actual song that's electronic, like it's full of electric guitars. But I was playing it, I think, for the fourth time, and I was like, it's getting kind of hot in here. And
2: we were like, you're crazy.
1: Because everyone's in the control room, we kind of talked to them. I'm like, can you guys not smell that? Like, are they making lunch upstairs? Like, are we having bread and soup for lunch? Because I can smell toast. They're like, no, it's 12, Carla. Lunch isn't for 2 hours. And I was like, something's on fire. Like, something's on fire. And then Dan Fox, our producer, came in, and he was like, I don't know what you're talking about. Like, you're absolutely insane. He was like, you're actually not. Like, actually, that's on fire. You need to get out of the room. And the back of it was melting. So, yeah, rock so hard we setting up on fire.
0: I mean, I love how that song builds, and I feel like there is a real sense of defiance to it. How does it feel performing that song?
1: It is a tough one to perform. You'll learn this about me very quickly, but I love words, and there's a lot of them in that song, so it's tough. But it's written about how the arts and writing, in particular for me, is super important to exist, I guess, as a human being. And that line, this writing is savagery, the brutal parts of me, is about how you have to, like, literally spill your guts and blood and sorrows onto a page in the hopes of it makes someone else feel connected in the world. So it's been a great one to perform live. But that's the first time we've ever played it like that.
0: It was beautiful.
1: Yeah, we're going very... I'm June, this is Johnny.
2: I'm Johnny Cash.
1: And that's what we're doing this evening. But Zach is a great traditional Irish musician, as well as his many other endless talents. And obviously, this being Dublin, we thought we might as well bring that into it and bring some of our heritage. And we wanted to give... I think it's fun to challenge ourselves when playing these songs.
0: Yeah. You were saying how words are very important to you, and trying to connect, like showing people that they can connect with this music during trying times. And I know that you were going through some really busy times while you were working on this album, on a band level, on a personal level, and then there's, you know, everything that's happening in the world. Could you give us an idea of what was going on and the things that you were thinking about that really shaped this album?
1: I think the best way I can describe 2025 as a year for us is kind of like emotional whiplash, because it was a very beautiful time of our lives. We became full-time musicians for the first time, despite having done this since we were kids, essentially. And we'd put our second record out, and we were able to give up our day jobs and, you know, live the dream. And it was incredible. And we have this beautiful family unit that we refer to it as a family, and it's our crew, it's our team, it's our partners, our friends, people who come on the tour bus, everyone is part of the Sprints family. And it was a very, very beautiful time, but it was also set against the backdrop of a world that's never been uglier. And that disparity and that emotional whiplash was very difficult for us to deal with. There's a line in Descartes, whereas I speak, so therefore I understand.
0: Yeah.
1: It's like I have to write about something for me to process it internally. What do I think? And sometimes, my mother calling me sanctimonious, I'll put pen to paper and words will come out before I even know what they are. And that's just kind of like your internal, like, body and emotions telling you something's going on in your life that you need to think through. And like, for me, it's music. For some people, it's the gym or swimming or nature or photography, or, you know, the arts exist in many shapes and forms. And I just encourage people to go out there and use it.
0: I'm going to play a clip of Descartes from the record right now. We'll listen to that. We'll come back.

0: So that was a bit of Descartes from Sprints on World Cafe. I'm speaking with Carla and Zach of Sprints today on the show. It is just the two of you, like you said, performing today for us. What we're hearing is a little different from the recordings on the album. How did you think about translating that sound into what you're doing here?
1: Well, I think, first of all, we, at time of recording this, the Big Thief episode of this had just aired, and we're massive Big Thief fans, and we love folk music, and everyone in the band loves folk music. And we thought it was kind of fun to challenge ourselves, but also there is kind of a running joke that I'm June Carter and this is Johnny Cash, and we want to start a Johnny Cash cover band. So
2: there's been many drives in a van where we just play like Johnny Cash and like country music and sing along top of our lungs. So like this is kind of inevitable that we would end up trying to do a little bit of that.
0: Well, you know that I have to ask you to give us a little taste of that right now, right? Can you just a tiny bit?
1: You want a bit of Jackson, or do you want a bit of Folsom Prison Blues?
3: Jackson.
1: Okay, we do only know one verse, so we will just sing it three times.

0: I love it. That is Sprints on World Cafe. I'm Rena Duras. I'm here with Carla and Zach from Sprints. They have a new album called All That Is Over. You're going to play something from your debut album for us now. And it is the song Literary Mind, a song that I know we've played on World Cafe. You dedicated this song to the queer community when you played it in Boston a little while back.
1: Yeah.
0: Could you tell us why?
1: Love them. So this song, I like to say this on stage, it's about the thing I love the very most in the world, and it's written for and dedicated to the thing I love the very most in the world, and that is women. And I think it was, it's a song about, you know, falling in love and struggling with your sexuality a little bit. And I think the queer community, and particularly the trans community, are under a lot of attack at the moment, very undeservingly so. I think it's a community that needs to be spoken out for, and we use our platform for them whenever we can. But Literary Mind was like a bridge single, I think, when we didn't know what we were going to do next.
0: Will you play it for us?
1: No.
0: Okay. Well, good night, everyone.
1: I've been playing this for years.
0: No, here's Sprints Literary Mind live for World Cafe.
2: I've got it.

0: our sense of place Dublin series on World Cafe. That was Sprints in front of a live audience at Dublin's Windmill Lane Recording Studios. I'm Raina Duras. That was Literary Mind from their debut 2024 album, Letter to Self. I'm talking to Carla and Zach from the band. Now, Zach, I know you're a newer addition to the band, but I know that a lot of you have been friends for a long time. Carla, could you tell us how the band sort of met?
1: I think the main reason it started was that we all grew up loving really like noisy, heavy, loud music, which is so funny that this is maybe some of your first experience of us is this version of the songs, because I'm loud and we're very loud. But we wanted to make music that mattered, and that was also so fun and was like energetic and somewhere you could go and like sweat and dance and mosh and, you know, let all your frustrations out in the world. And we were a very close unit. And when Colm decided that he wanted to leave because...
0: Our guitarist,
1: Colm decided to leave Sprints after one of the six tours we had planned that year and after the debut album came out. And we'd only done 30 shows and we'd 78 left to go, which can be very daunting because, you know, you grow up together in music. And it's an unfortunate fact that if music is your passion and the life you want to lead, that it's not only a sacrifice for you, but it's a sacrifice for everyone in your life as well. Your family, your friends, your partners. And it is a bit of a vocation because it takes a lot of work to get probably nowhere. And unfortunately, touring and the crisis of music is not conducive to buying a house, getting married and having kids, which is a life that Colm wanted. You know, I sometimes wish I wanted that simple life. And I think me, Jack and Sam would have probably had an easier go of it if that's what we wanted. But unfortunately, we wanted to pursue this. And when such a close member of the unit leaves, we were kind of like, well, we'll just continue as the three of us. And we didn't really think that anything would happen. We needed to cover the immediate fear of, you know, we need to get someone to step in 3 weeks because we've got shows booked and we're entering festival season and we've got two more tours of America, two more European tours and an Irish tour. And then this like light bulb went off. I was like, what about Zach Stevenson? Like, he covered a gig for Colm before. He knows six of the songs that of the 19 that we need to play at a show.
2: Six more than anyone else knows.
0: Talking to Carla and Zach from the band Sprints. Carla will talk about what it's like leading this band after a quick break here on World Cafe.

0: You're listening to an all-new Sense of Place Dublin session on World Cafe with Sprints, who have a new album called All That Is Over. I'm Raina Duris. Sprints are playing a stripped-back set of songs today, and I'm talking to Sprints guitarist Zach Stevenson and lead singer and guitarist Carla Chubb.
1: Being a front woman when the rest of your band members are men, have you noticed a difference in the way that people talk to you compared to them or other bands that are fronted by guys, stuff like that?
2: Boy, how much time have you got? Yeah, no, it's, yeah, how much time? Where do you want me to start? Obviously, being a front woman is the best thing I could ever have wanted for my life. I think the best thing that happens is you get to play shows. And, you know, parents, dads oftentimes will bring their daughters or moms will bring their daughters who play guitar or want to play guitar. You know, you get to chat to them. It's that kind of like if you see it, you can be it situation. But I think the main issue I face as a front woman is I think the assumption that you're not actually doing any of the work that you're doing, that, you know, if there's a guitar solo in a song, everyone's like, Zach, that's a great solo. It's like, that's not me, that's Carla. Or, you know, that you can't really play the guitar or you can't really sing and your body gets criticized, your looks, like your sexuality, everything. And people love to label us as a political band. And I'm happy to wear that label and I'm happy to use my platform for good. But I never write about politics per se. I write about my life. And I happen to be a queer woman who is a front person of a band and is a woman. Because I write about my experience of that, it's considered political. So my existence is labelled as political because I'm not a boy holding a guitar. It took a very long time to build the thick enough skin to put up with it. And I also think that for some reason people think that there's only so much space in the world for women. That if you look at any female band or artist or female identifying person in the arts, guarantee 9 out of 10, if you scroll their YouTube comments, they'll be like, well, they're just a rip off of the Breeders. They're just a rip off of Courtney Love. They're just a rip off of whoever, Celine Dion. She's a rip off of Britney Spears. Because we already have one female pop artist. We already have one female rock star.
1: So
2: I don't need another one.
1: Not like, enough room for all of those.
2: Yeah, because then you're just going to be a knockoff of them. I'm like, have you seen the boys in black leather jackets and bands?
3: Have you heard of Geese and the Strokes? You know? It's the same thing.
2: Arctic Monkeys, same font. Like, yeah. Same band, different font. Like, everyone. Like, I also think there's just, like, this terrible upswing at the moment of focusing and supporting like male artists only. And unfortunately, there seems to be such a massive rise of misogyny again, where people are

0: essentially kind of, yeah, very similar topic. It's about the struggle of being a woman in the music industry, and particularly the heavy music genre, and how, like, you're kind of consistently, like, people love to shout about female artists and support them when they're kind of, like, up and coming and they need, like, diversity in their lineup, or if there's, like, oh, it's Women's Day, where are the women at? Like, oh, sorry, yeah, we're playing Pride, we need a gay woman all of a sudden. And you're always, like, this up-and-comer, and the pressure of being up-and-coming was, like, when do I...
1: arrive.
0: Come, arrive. Yeah. When have I arrived? And yeah.
1: Well, here it is. Live from World Cafe, up-and-comer from Sprints.

0: cover.
1: I love that song. You're listening to World Cafe. I'm Raina Duris. That was Sprints with a performance of their song Up and Comer, recorded live at Windmill Lane Recording Studios in Dublin for our Sense of Place Dublin series. Sprints have a new album called All That.

0: That is over. That was from their breakthrough debut album, Letter to Self. And that album, I mean, got you traveling all over the world. You were kind of catapulted into this busy schedule, all the success. Have there been any pinch me moments for you in this band?
1: This World Cafe?
0: Other than this. That's very kind of.
1: Do you know what? This might, it's, I don't know if this is what you think of immediately when you think of pinch me moment. And my mother, who loves to call me the sanctimonious mother that I mentioned before, you know, like, I think people have seen us try to do this for a long time and we wouldn't be here. It takes a village to raise a family. It takes an entire effing town to raise a band because you need the support of your entire community. But I remember one day we came back from, I think it was America, and I was sitting in my mom's house and she just went, God, you're really doing it. And I was like, what? She's like, I always just thought, like, you always loved music. I never thought you'd make it more than a hobby. I can't believe you've actually done it. And I was just like, I'm actually going to start crying. I was like, whoa, okay. Like, she drove me to every single guitar lesson I ever had. She bought every guitar I ever had. She introduced me to Elvis Presley and Dire Straits and Joni Mitchell and all the greats, obviously. And she was like, you've really, really done it. Like, you're actually, this is your job now. Like, I never thought you'd get here. So that was kind of a big moment for me because my dad used to always rinse me for not being able to play like Pink Floyd and stuff when I was 14. My mom would be like, if she could play like Dire Straits, she'd be paid like Dire Straits. And I was like, dead right, Jane. Yeah. And now, certainly not getting paid like Dire Straits, but I can certainly play like Dire Straits at least.
0: Yeah. Zach, what about for you?
2: So I think it was last summer, I got a text from my mother of her kitchen window. She lives in rural Ireland, about like, I don't know, like 10, 15 miles from like any kind of town. And she sent me a picture of outside of her kitchen window surrounded by cows. Bear with me. Surrounded by cows. And she was like, I'm trapped. Like, there's just cows everywhere. I can't, like, I don't know what to do. Eventually, about like 2 hours later, the owners of the cows came to pick up like their herd, I guess.
1: The cows.
2: Yeah, their cows. And she was chatting to them, whatever. And they got on really well, really nice. Then they came over for tea like another day and they were chatting. And she was asking, like, they were asking my mom, like, oh, and what are your kids
1: the
2: do?
1: Cows
2: said,
1: asking.
2: You know, the owners of the cows, her neighbors, I guess, were asking, like, oh, what do your kids do? And she was like, oh, well, one of my sons is in a band. I was like, oh, what's the band? Sprints. And the dad, like, face dropped. This is what my mom told me. The dad and his daughter are like super Sprints fans and had no idea. And then, of course, we brought them to the gig, brought them backstage for Vicar Street and stuff. But for me, that was kind of the moment where it was like, my mother's world is now interacting with the band in like the middle of nowhere in Ireland, thanks to cows, which.
0: World Cafe, if you're just joining us, I'm speaking with Sprints. We have one more song to hear. The last song you're going to play for us closes your latest album, All That Is Over. It's called Desire, and I think you've all mentioned this song in interviews as being a favorite of yours. Why does this song feel so special for you?
1: The whole record as a whole is based, we wanted to build a world that's based very much rooted in reality, and the real world is becoming more and more dystopian. It was written in the States. So your re-election campaign and what was happening politically in the States and what was happening around the world. I think when we were writing this record, there was like forest fires in LA and there was snowstorms in Dublin and Bono was accepting a Medal of Freedom from Israel. And then Trump was going for re-election. And I was like, what world am I living in right now? So the reality we were living in was so dystopian that the dystopian fiction we were consuming no longer seemed that fiction. We're, you know, Handmaid's Tale, Fallout, already in a lot of Octavia Butler. You know, some of these things, like, they're a stone's throw from happening in the real world. So, I forgot the question.
0: No, I mean,
2: yeah, why is it our favorite? I guess.
0: Yeah,
2: I think we felt like that the sound of the song, which then just happened in one jam. Like, we just improvised the whole thing and didn't change a note of it. Like, it was recorded on a phone and then we just redid it in a studio. But it just seemed to sum up, I think, the feeling of the album.
1: Yeah, and we wanted the record to feel like dystopian. Gothic cowboy was the phrase we came up with. We wanted to feel gothic cowboy. We wanted it to be rooted in reality, but to acknowledge the dystopian darkness of the reality we're living in. And I wanted this song that if you went to a saloon at the end of the world, this is the last song that would be played.
0: Oh, wow. All right.
1: So that's how we wanted it to sound.
0: Well, that's where we're going to be for the next few minutes. This is Desire. It is Sprints. It is live for World Cafe.

0: slow. It's coming round the corner, you can hear it call. It's coming round the bend, it's moving fast and hard. It hits you like a freight train.
1: For World Cafe, Sense of Place, Dublin Series, a live performance from Sprints of their song Desire, recorded at Dublin's Windmill Lane Recording Studios. That song is on their new album, All That Is Over, which is out now. I've been speaking with Carla and Zach from Sprints. This has been awesome. Thank you so much.
2: Thank you so much.
1: I'm Raina Duras, back in a moment with more World Cafe.

Before the break, you heard the very first of our new Sense of Place Dublin series, session with Sprints. There's so much more coming up over the next 2 weeks. You can follow along on our Instagram at World Cafe, and you can watch the sessions, including the one you just heard, performances and interviews on our YouTube, youtube.com/World Cafe. Go there and hit subscribe. Here is one of the young Irish bands who are kind of leading the way right now. Visited the cafe a couple of years ago. It is Fontaines D.C., Televised Mind, live for World Cafe.

0: this.
1: Huge song that is Starburster, performed live for World Cafe by Fontaines DC. Thank you again to Sprints. That's the band you heard today earlier this hour, kicking off our new Sense of Place Dublin series. Thanks also to the Wincote Foundation, who makes Sense of Place possible, and World Cafe senior producer Kimberly Dunod, who worked on that session. 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We make it at WXPN at the University of Pennsylvania in Philadelphia. I'm Raina Duras. 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

In your opinion, who are the greatest musical siblings? The best band made up of any combination of brothers and sisters. Think on that for a little bit. This is a new entry into that category. Brother and sister out of

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1: This will break. I just can't.
0: From Alabama Shakes.
2: I feel hope coming. I feel hope coming.
0: And a new one from Uncle Neil.
3: And yet the leaves are falling.
0: That's a new track from Neil Young and the Chrome Hearts. It's later this hour. All those tunes and more on the way. I am Raina Duris, and this is World Cafe. I wonder if Neil Young and James Murphy of LCD Sound System have ever met. I feel like that would be a really interesting conversation. I kind of wish I could watch Neil Young watch an LCD Sound System show. Seems like they could have a lot to talk about. They both care about audio quality. They both probably have really big record collections.

What is the greatest sibling band ever? On World Cafe, I'm Marina Durres. Let's think about that for a second. You got Oasis, The Kinks, The Beach Boys, The Allman Brothers. You've got Haim. That's just a few. There are so many more. Maybe that'll get you going. I'd love to know who you think is the greatest all-time sibling band. You can send a message to me on Instagram at RahRahRaina, R-A-H-R-A-H-R-A-I-N-A, if you've got an answer to that question. I was thinking about this because there's a new brother-sister duo you may not be super familiar with yet. They're out of Philly, just released their latest album last month called Love and Devotion. Take a listen. This is Sam and Louise Sullivan, Down on

Really shouldn't have to say this, but if you are going to see Billy Strings or really any artist at all, please do not throw things at the stage. Someone threw something at Billy a couple weeks ago at one of his shows and it hit him in the head. And the next night he came on stage wearing a helmet. And that's just not fair. Not sure if he'll keep the helmet on for his next shows coming up in Michigan, but yeah, no throwing stuff. Be a grown up. Band talks about one of the best things that ever happened to them on stage next on Live from the Archives on World Cafe.

0: Hope you're having a good one. I'm Raina Duras with you on World Cafe. It's time for Live from the Archives, where you hear exclusive recordings done for this show, starting with one from just last year. Mama sat down with contributing host Kaleo, who asked them, what is the strangest thing that's happened to them in their career so far? And their answer?
1: I think being on stage with Rivers.
2: That's exactly what I was going to say.
1: Being on stage with Weezer was crazy.
2: Yeah.
3: I mean, that's definitely one.
1: Yeah.
3: And just because I also just like grew up idolizing him. So like, yeah, touring with them is probably like the one that sticks out the most.
0: That's Mama talking about being on stage with Weezer. Weezer, we're also just in the cafe. You can find that at worldcafe.org. But right now, Mama, recorded in 2025. This is Ohio All the Time, live for World Cafe.

a live recording of Chet Faker performing 1998 for the World Cafe. That was your live from the archives today. Your new album from these guys is just 4 days away. Alabama Shakes, I Feel Hope Coming.

Hey, Raina with you here on World Cafe. Neil Young and the Chrome Hearts are putting out a new album on September 18th. You're about to hear the title track, and it is a bit of a chonker. It's 11 minutes long. But as someone on the Neil Young Reddit said, it's so good, you won't even notice those 11 minutes passing by. It's true. When you're listening to the Neiler, time just fades away. Neil Young and the Chrome Hearts, second song on World Cafe.

0: New from Neil Young and the Chrome Hearts. That is Second Song, and that is it for this edition of World Cafe. Thank you so much for letting me play you some tunes today. Thanks to the public radio station who brought you this show, all of our affiliates across the country. We can't do this without you. And thank you to our whole team who make it. We produce it at WXPN at the University of Pennsylvania in Philadelphia. I'm Raina Duris. 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

0: from New York, this is Democracy Now!
1: You're at war when you get attacked. We got attacked. The U.S. put 50%. We waited until the United States decided to actually implement these so-called 338 tariffs. That's fine. We've got the reserves. We've got the resilience. We've got the plan. We've got the focus. We will respond.
0: The U.S.-Canada trade war is deepening after talks collapsed Friday. The U.S. has imposed 50% tariffs on Canada, which responded with retaliatory tariffs. We will speak with Avi Lewis, the leader of the New Democratic Party in Canada, and Lori Wallach of the American Economic Liberties Project. Then we go to Florida to speak with Angie Nixon on her upset win in Florida's Democratic Senate primary.
2: In November, we are going to show again what happens when every day people come together around a shared vision.
0: And we will go to California, where Aisha Wahab has won a special election for a seat in the House, even though AIPAC spent millions to defeat her. She's set to become the first Afghan-American in Congress. All that and more coming up. Welcome to Democracy Now!, democracynow.org, the War and Peace Report. I'm Anjali Kamat. Amy Goodman will be back later this week. Iran's leaders have threatened to halt all oil exports from the Persian Gulf and to treat any nation's support for U.S. sanctions against Iran as an act of war. The threat came ahead of today's announcement by Treasury Secretary Scott Bessent of what the Trump administration is calling an economic D-Day, aimed at completely severing Iran's remaining financial lifelines. This is Iranian Foreign Minister Abbas Araghchi.
3: This is a repetitive scenario, from the crippling sanctions imposed during the Obama administration to the maximum pressure campaign during Trump's first administration, and now the latest sanctions. All of these measures have been introduced under different titles, but they represent the same kind of bullying that we have always seen in American policy. In other words, it is the same movie they keep playing over and over again. We know this movie, so we know how to confront and deal with it.
0: On Sunday, Iran's currency, the rial, sank to a record low against the U.S. dollar. The International Monetary Fund now predicts Iran's economy will contract by nearly 5.5% this year. Fuel prices are surging in Iran, something that preceded nationwide protests in 2019 and earlier this year. In Gaza, two Palestinian brothers were killed and several others wounded when an Israeli warplane struck a tent sheltering displaced people near Al-Aqsa Hospital earlier today. The attack followed another bloody weekend in Gaza. On Sunday, Israeli forces killed at least two Palestinians, including four-year-old Mohammed Abdel Salam Taha. Separately, a girl was injured by Israeli fire on Sunday in a camp north of Khan Yunis. According to Palestinian officials, Israel has violated the U.S.-brokered so-called ceasefire agreement nearly 4,400 times since it took effect in October. This is Abu Ahmed, a displaced Palestinian who was sheltering close to a building that was blown up by Israel on Sunday.
4: There is no ceasefire. There is nothing. There is nothing. Our lives are destroyed. Our youth are destroyed. What can we do? We want solutions. We want to live in peace. This does not make sense. This does not make sense. It's true these things are happening to other people, but I am also human. I see these things. People torn into pieces. We die. Our morale is destroyed.
0: Meanwhile, Israel's government has warned it may further intensify its attacks after several kites landed in an illegal Israeli settlement on Gaza's border. Palestinian officials said the kites were flown by children, were made of paper, and posed no threat. But Israeli Defense Minister Israel Katz accused Hamas of launching attacks, calling the use of kites an act of war. Israel's far-right National Security Minister Itamar Ben-Gvir has posted video on social media celebrating the construction of gallows where Palestinians will be hanged.
5: This is the facility. In this place, the terrorists will be executed. A hanging rope, viewing chambers where the crime victims will be able to come and watch, like in the United States, by the way. And we are fulfilling what we promised. Look, there were those who ridiculed. There were those who giggled. This place is starting to be built. The facility is being built.
0: In March, Israeli lawmakers passed a law mandating death by hanging for Palestinians who are convicted of terrorism offenses. Jewish Israelis will not face the same punishment for similar crimes. In 2008, Ben-Gvir himself was convicted by a court in Jerusalem of incitement to racism and supporting a terrorist organization. Diplomats from Syria and Israel held U.S. brokered talks in Jordan on Sunday aimed at easing tensions following repeated Israeli attacks, including airstrikes on a major Syrian Air Force airbase. They were the first talks between the two countries in several months, coming after Israel on Saturday struck a civilian vehicle on the outskirts of Damascus. Israel said it had targeted a, quote, terrorist in the deadly drone strike, which left several bystanders wounded. This comes as Israel continues to occupy Syria's Golan Heights, which it seized in the 1967 war, as well as more territory in southwest Syria it seized after the fall of Bashar al-Assad. In Canada, Prime Minister Mark Carney has announced retaliatory tariffs on U.S. imports after talks collapsed without a deal on Friday. On Saturday, the U.S. slapped 50% tariffs on around $20 billion worth of imports from Canada. In response, Carney announced tariffs on $20 billion of U.S. products beginning on September 8th. Carney spoke to reporters on Saturday.
6: Why does it feel like today Mark Carney is going to war? Trade war. The tone.
1: Because we're attacked. You're at war when you get attacked. We got attacked. The U.S. put 50%. We waited until the United States decided to actually implement these so-called 338 tariffs. That's fine.
0: We'll have more on the U.S.-Canada trade war after headlines when we'll speak with Avi Lewis, the leader of the New Democratic Party in Canada, and Lori Wallach of the American Economic Liberties Project. In New York, a federal judge has struck down a Trump administration ban on issuing visas to immigrants from 75 countries. When the policy was enacted in January, the State Department claimed, without evidence, that people from those nations are likely to receive public benefits after arriving in the U.S. Among the countries targeted were Afghanistan, Brazil, the Democratic Republic of Congo, Iran, Iraq, Nigeria, Somalia, Sudan, and Yemen. In her ruling, U.S. District Judge Jeanette Vargas said Trump's measure was, quote, patently unlawful and violated federal immigration law by discriminating on the basis of nationality. In Texas, calls are mounting to shut down the South Texas Family Residential Center in Dilley, where it's estimated more than 100 children are being detained by ICE. This comes after a 5-year-old boy, identified as Liam Tadeo, and his father were taken by ICE on their way to a child's soccer game in Austin last week. Journalist Lydia Terrazas of Univision posted a video on social media showing Liam crying and his father handcuffed as they're escorted into a vehicle. The arrest happened just days before Liam was set to start kindergarten. This is Texas Democratic Congressmember Greg Kassar.
7: ICE just arrested a 5-year-old boy on his way to a soccer game in my home city of Austin, Texas. His name, just like the name of the little boy from Minnesota, is Liam. And Liam should be starting kindergarten this week. But instead, he's sitting in a trailer prison right now in Dilley, Texas.
0: Texas Democratic Congressmember Joaquin Castro said ICE denied his request to visit Liam and his father at the ICE camp. Castro said afterwards, quote, his detention is another devastating example of why Dilley must be shut down and why our government must end the detention of children and families. I have seen firsthand the conditions that children and families are being subjected to at Dilley, and no child should be held there. Dilley is run by the for-profit prison company Core Civic. More than 160 people have been deported to Haiti as the Trump administration begins to round up immigrants following the end of TPS, temporary protected status. It was the first deportation flight to Haiti after the Supreme Court greenlit the Trump administration's termination of TPS for an estimated 350,000 Haitians. The plane landed in the northern Haitian city of Cap-Haïtien Thursday. The country's main international airport in Port-au-Prince has been deemed too dangerous due to gang violence and growing political instability. Many of those deported last week were TPS holders and had been living and working in the U.S. since 2010. In related news, a U.S. Navy sailor who is on his 9th month of deployment aboard the USS Abraham Lincoln said his father has been detained by ICE. Joshua Aviles said he'd received a call this weekend notifying him of his father's arrest. Luis Manuel Aviles was taken into custody during a traffic stop in Key West, Florida. His wife said he's a handyman with a valid U.S. work permit. Aviles is originally from Nicaragua and has lived in the U.S. for nearly 20 years. His son Joshua said on social media, quote, "This is heartbreaking for me. I don't know how I can mentally continue working 12-plus hour days knowing that my dad is somewhere possibly being treated like a criminal. My dad's only crime was coming to this country to give my siblings and me a better life." Tyson Foods, the largest meatpacking and processing company in the U.S., has shuttered two of its facilities in Illinois and Utah, laying off more than 3,000 workers. The company said in a release earlier this month that it'd be closing its Joslin, Illinois and Eagle Mountain, Utah facilities, claiming, quote, "one of the most historic cattle shortages the country has ever experienced," as the reason for the move. About 2,500 Tyson employees were impacted in Illinois alone due to the sudden closure of the plant. Workers and supporters held a rally in Joslin Friday in protest of the mass layoffs. They're demanding the facility be reopened, as well as 6 months of full compensation and benefits for workers who've been left jobless. This comes as Tyson Foods CEO and President Donnie King made over $34 million in 2025, according to the Securities and Exchange Commission. In Northwest Indiana, thousands of homes remain without power nearly 2 weeks after high winds and torrential rain knocked down trees and power lines, leaving behind flooded basements and roads. More than a third of a million homes and businesses were affected by the storm. This is Desmond Pompey, a resident of hard-hit Gary, Indiana, where over one in three residents lived in poverty even before the disaster.
8: And these are all the things that people take for granted. The basic things, far as like power, taking a shower, flushing your toilet, anything of that nature like that. So we really under siege, and I hope they just take care of the situation.
0: And a private arbitrator has ordered the Washington Post to rehire the opinion columnist Karen Atiyah with back pay. Atiyah was fired last fall over comments she made about the death of conservative activist Charlie Kirk. Her termination came as the Washington Post laid off more than 300 journalists, dismantling its sports, local news, and international coverage, all under the ownership of billionaire Amazon founder Jeff Bezos. That followed Amazon's $1 million donation to President Trump's inaugural fund. Karen Atiyah spoke to Democracy Now! In February.
9: The reason why this is an international news story, I think the Washington Post stands for a lot more than just a media company. It stands for a lot more than even just journalism, I would say. For a lot of people around the world, they're looking at the Washington Post as a proxy and a bellwether for what's happening to America and democracy.
0: And those are some of the headlines. This is Democracy Now!, democracynow.org, The War and Peace Report. I'm Anjali Kamath. Amy Goodman will be back later this week. The U.S.-Canada trade war is deepening after talks collapsed without a deal on Friday. Canadian Prime Minister Mark Carney accused the Trump administration of issuing demands that would compromise Canada's sovereignty and undermine key industries. On Saturday, Trump slapped 50% tariffs on around $20 billion worth of imports from Canada. Carney then announced retaliatory tariffs on $20 billion of U.S. products beginning September 8th. Carney spoke on Saturday.
10: We've been under no illusions. We recognized from the start that America has changed. Early last year in this room, I observed that the decades-long process of steadily increasing integration between our economies was over. Our government understood before many that America would transform all of its commercial relationships, that it would put a series of tariffs on its closest allies and use economic integration as a weapon. We recognize that sometimes its signature was written in pencil. The gap between partnership and competitor, unfortunately, has remained too wide in recent days. So last evening, I instructed our negotiators to return to Ottawa. We cannot accept what they've offered, and we will not give what they've asked.
0: Canadian Prime Minister Mark Carney took questions from reporters after his address.
6: Why does it feel like today Mark Carney is going to war? Trade war. the tone?
1: Because we're attacked. You're at war when you get attacked. We got attacked. U.S. put 50%. We waited until the United States decided to actually implement these so-called 338 tariffs. That's fine.
0: President Trump responded online writing, quote, Canada wants the benefits of being a state without being one. They've also charged our great farmers for many years massive amounts of tariffs. No more, end quote. U.S. Transportation Secretary Sean Duffy appeared Sunday on Fox News.
11: We're great trading partners, right? But Canada gets the benefit of trading with the U.S. way more than the U.S. gets the benefit of trading with Canada. It's a country that doesn't have a military. Is we want fairness for the American worker. And some of our best friends are the worst offenders that treat us the worst. And the fact that we provide their security for them and they take advantage of us, I think President Trump was the first one to go, you know what, that's not the kind of relationship that friends should have. And so the president's calling them out. I think you're going to see Mark Carney come to the table very, very quickly because it's going to be devastating for his country.
0: On Sunday, the editorial page of the Wall Street Journal ran an editorial headlined, The Dumbest Trade War Revisited. Trump's decision to escalate a tariff brawl with Canada makes no economic or political sense. The tariffs come just 10 weeks before the midterms. Economists predict battleground states, including Maine, Michigan, Ohio, and Alaska, could face disproportionate economic pain from the tariffs. For more on this, we're joined now by two guests. Lori Wallach is director of the Rethink Trade Program at the American Economic Liberties Project and founder and former director of Public Citizens Global Trade Watch. Her recent piece for Foreign Affairs is headlined, The Right Way to Balance Trade, What Comes After the Neoliberal Order. She's joining us in Wisconsin. And in Toronto is Avi Lewis, the leader of Canada's new Democratic Party, the NDP. He's also a longtime Canadian journalist, documentary filmmaker, and activist. We welcome you both to Democracy Now. Avi Lewis, let's begin with you. Talk about what these talks were supposed to be about and why they broke down.
12: Well, good morning, Anjali. Hello, Lori. It's great to be back on Democracy Now. This has followed a sickeningly familiar pattern with Trump threatening and setting a deadline for devastating. I think the Wall Street Journal, rarely agree with the Wall Street Journal, but this is incredibly dumb. It's also incredibly damaging and dangerous. It's going to hurt Canadian workers. It's going to hurt American workers. It's completely unnecessary. And at the last minute, after negotiations are going on, under the threat of these massive tariffs, suddenly Howard Lutnick arrives with a whole set of new demands at the 11th hour. This is the pattern, and we've seen it over and over again. In this case, Prime Minister Carney read the room correctly. Canadians are sick of this. We're already under punishing tariffs in many of our most important industrial sectors, from automaking to forestry to steel and others. And we simply are not in the mood to grant more concessions. And so the Prime Minister walked away from the table. But the truth is, and the wider context of this is, that unfortunately Canada has already made a whole bunch of unilateral concessions. And so we're in a weakened position just in the context of the short-term trade deal. The Prime Minister gave up the digital services tax without anything to compensate it. That's a modest tax of about $7 billion a year. It was the only real solid tax we had on the big tech billionaire, I guess we have to say trillionaire class behind Trump. And that was at the beginning of this process, something like a year ago. We're also, while Canadians are united in this feeling that we've given enough to Trump's demands, and we can't concede further without securing protection for our own industries and economy, we're not all in this together. We have to remember, and Lori and I have been fighting free trade deals between Canada and the United States since the 1980s because the integration of the corporate classes of our two economies has been achieved at the expense of working class people in both of our countries and to the incredible, staggering enrichment of the wealthiest people and corporations in our economy. We are not all in this together. When the six big Canadian banks made $70 billion last year, they are not directly affected by tariffs, and they continue to make higher and higher profits every single year. We are not all in this together. When the oil and gas sector in Canada, which is majority owned by U.S. corporations, is on track to make up to $150 billion in wartime profits this year alone because of the immoral, senseless, illegal attack on Iran by the United States and Israel. $150 billion in profits for this industry that is not affected, that has been spared all of the tariffs because, of course, the United States needs a huge amount of Canadian oil each and every day. So we are united as Canadians in rejecting more unilateral concessions. We are not all in this together in terms of who's going to be hurt. And we need to build an independent Canadian economy. Mark Carney has had well over a year to get started on that project. He has announced big plans like buying the oil industry a new pipeline for $40, $50, $60 billion of public money, like major projects that suspend Indigenous rights and environmental protections in favor of largely foreign corporations coming in and buying more of our resources. He's having an investment summit on September 12th in Toronto to invite BlackRock and Blackstone and JP Morgan. And the Prime Minister has mused about selling our airports and our ports and privatizing more of our economy to the benefit of foreign investors. So we need a Made in Canada plan to develop our autonomy and double down on the things that unite us as Canadians, like our embattled healthcare system, which is also being privatized these days. But we're not on track to do that. This is a fork in the road moment for Canada, and we have a completely different progressive vision to offer Canadians that would help Canadian workers, defend Canadian workers in this crisis, and also get back to work building a truly independent Canadian economy that would benefit American workers as well. As we'll see in this next period, everybody is going to be hurt by this.
0: Avi, these new tariffs affect about 5% of the goods, of Canadian goods that are imported by the U.S. They target about $20 billion worth of Canadian goods. Who is actually hurt by these tariffs? Who are the workers? What are the industries in Canada that would be hurt by these tariffs?
12: Yeah, I mean, we already have tariffs on the automobile sector of 25%. A major integrated sector between Canada, the U.S., and Mexico. And this deal was only to achieve a lowering of 25% to 15% on auto tariffs. That makes the auto industry in Canada uncompetitive, which is why Lana Payne, the head of Unifor, the largest private sector union in Canada, said months and months ago that no deal is better than a bad deal. But this is an extension beyond steel and forestry and auto to tariff a lot of consumer goods. Everything from furniture makers to apparel to rubber and plastic products. This would bite deeper into the Canadian economy, across the economy. A lot of smaller and medium-sized businesses in every region of the country. But again, it's not all equally apportioned. It's always certain sectors and certain regions which are hurt the worst. In this case, my province of British Columbia would be most affected by this latest round of tariffs. Ontario and Quebec, the largest economic provinces in our country, would also be severely damaged by this. And don't forget that it's Americans who pay these tariffs, and it's American workers who are also affected. It's the cost of living emergency in Canada and the United States, where food prices, where rent, and the cost of putting a roof over your head, and all of the costs of living are going up and up and up in a period where people are really suffering. So, you know, there are corporate players who will make out fine, but it is the working class people of our continent who are going to be hurt. This may not be the huge proportion of Canadian exports to the United States in one of the biggest trading relationships on planet Earth between our two countries, but this is a deepening of an attack on Canada and on the American working class, which has been going on since Trump was elected for the second time. And here in Canada, we need to do something big about it. We've got plenty of fantastic proposals about how we could actually protect ourselves. In the short term, we have an unemployment insurance program in Canada that only covers one out of three workers that pay into it, and it only gives you a little more than half of your previous wage or salary when you get laid off. It's hard to qualify for. It takes too long to kick in. We need immediate reforms to our employment insurance system to cover people with more support faster and to cover way more workers in our economy. Those are sort of the short-term things. We need emergency assistance for the sectors that are worst hit by this. Again, manufacturing, wood products, apparel and furniture and others. But we also need a bigger plan to actually Trump-proof the Canadian economy. We could do things when we are making major investments of public dollars in oil pipelines. We could use that money instead to build an east-west electricity grid, double down on renewable energy, which is energy independence forever, because the inputs for renewable energy are always free, unlike oil and gas and coal. We could build an east-west electricity grid to trade renewable energy across our country with battery storage and the cheapest installed energy, solar and wind, on planet Earth today. The world is moving away from fossil fuels in this period, and Canada is being left behind because we are continue under the Mark Carney government to tie our fate to massive military expenditures, massive fossil fuel investments, and all in on AI, which, despite the Prime Minister's excellent words about Canadian independence from the United States, mirror the Trump agenda. And unfortunately, under the surface, we're seeing an expansion of decades of integration of the corporate class between Canada and the United States. That is not a plan to make anybody safe.
0: I want to bring Lori Wallach into the conversation, director of the Rethink Trade Program at the American Economic Liberties Project and founder and former director of Public Citizens Global Trade Watch. Lori, building off of what Avi was talking about in terms of U.S. consumers who are hurting, I just wanted to read a couple quotes from politicians from border states. Here we've got Minnesota Senator Amy Klobuchar saying on X, Canada is Minnesota's number one trading partner. Minnesotans are paying for Trump's chaos. Republican Senator of Maine Susan Collins said the new tariffs would, quote, increase costs for Maine families as most businesses will have no choice but to pass on the tariffs to their customers through higher prices. Your response to what's happened with the collapse of the trade talks?
13: So it is the case that this situation is again, I don't typically agree with the Wall Street Journal, but perhaps the most stupid trade fight in history. In that, yes, if you are a purchaser in the U.S. of some of these goods, for instance, hockey sticks, but not pucks, I mean, go figure, you will see higher prices. But let's step back at the whole situation. And Avi's exactly right. You have at this moment this fight between two visions, neither of which are good for working people or for the environment. There is a way to do trade that benefits the majority of people, small businesses, farmers. And in Trump, you have an oligarch-first trade policy. He got elected saying he'd help working people. In fact, what he's done is make exceptions in his tariffs. Whatever you think about tariffs, at this point, 55% of imports into the U.S. have been excluded from tariffs because Trump gives free entry for his buddies in big tech, in chemicals, etc. So we have a situation where between the disruption of supply chains like the U.S. and Canada, which have been not under the right rules, but united in a way that literally it's disruptive to U.S. manufacturing when there's disruption in Canadian manufacturing. You have a situation where the U.S. now is down 75,000 manufacturing jobs since Trump came back to office. We have 30% decrease right now in factory construction since Trump came back the second time, because the tariff chaos and malpractice is so severe. But the problem is, in Mark Carney, there is sort of the high priest of neoliberalism, a guy who has been going around the world trying to sell the Trans-Pacific Partnership, NAFTA on steroids, extra goodies for big tech and for big pharma, ways to attack Canada's wonderful pharmaceutical pricing system that don't even exist in the old NAFTA, as the replacement for the World Trade Organization, as if that's not bad enough. And there is something that is neither Trump's oligarchic trade grift nor the neoliberalism that Carney has in mind that actually could harness the benefits of trade, but neither of these guys is thinking about that. Rather, they're having this kind of personal fight, and it's political. So Trump can't bear the thought someone is standing up to him and not just steamrolling him. Folks in Canada are getting tariffed because they had the temerity to stand up and put tariffs in retaliation to Trump unilaterally tariffing them. That is the basis for these tariffs. And the notion that politically the U.S., Canada, and Mexico right now have the only duty-free trade at all under Trump too. Canada and Mexico still have majority duty-free access. At underlying all of this is, will we renegotiate in a way that works for people on the planet, the NAFTA replacement, the U.S.-Mexico-Canada agreement? And there, I think, are people with a good vision. Avi, for instance, in the U.S., many Democrats in Congress, of how you could fix that agreement and have a lift-up agreement. But instead, with this fight, we're just heading in the worst direction possible.
0: And Lori, how have Trump's economic policies vis-a-vis Canada differed from those, say, with China? And this especially at a time where we're coming up on what the Trump administration is calling economic D-Day, threatening to sanction any country trading with Iran?
13: So this is part of the lunacy of the situation. The United States not only has many decades of putting the economies together, as Avi said, not on behalf of working people, but for instance, the aerospace industry, literally, if you hit tariffs on metal products that are part of the aerospace industry, which is happening, you hurt jobs in the U.S. Instead of thinking about how do we make this smoother, and the U.S. and Canada have relatively balanced trade. If you take the crude oil sent to the U.S. to be processed and employ U.S. workers out of the formula, the U.S. and Canada have balanced trade. And then tariffs go to 50% in some products or higher or lower, but targeting Canada is the big problem when it's not. Rather, it's a partner and has balanced trade. Versus in China, China is the source of a ginormous trade deficit with the U.S., but not exclusively with the world. And it's because of particular policies that Canada is not implementing that China uses regularly, often called beggar thy neighbor, where you take policies suppressing wages, no independent unions, or no safety net, social safety net. So you basically suppress consumption. People save a ton because they're responsible for everything on their own. They have no support from the government. Or you subsidize at enormous rates. All of those interventions mean China is exporting an enormous amount. It's not just hitting

0: between Carney and Trump as compared to anything that makes economic sense or geopolitical sense.
1: Before we end, Avi Lewis, I want to go back to you, and I wanted to ask you about this other news from Canada. The Montreal City Council is set to debate a controversial motion calling on the city to suspend institutional ties with the Israeli government. Your response to this?
2: Well, I think I've been knocking doors in a series of by-elections that the Prime Minister has called in Toronto, in Montreal, in Vancouver. And I've been talking to a lot of Canadians at their doorsteps in the past few weeks over this summer. And I have to say that the ongoing genocide in Gaza is a pressing moral issue for, I believe, a supermajority of Canadians. I have only come across a couple of people who take a pro-Israel position at the doorstep, knocking doors in all of our major cities for weeks now. And the vast majority of people are shocked and appalled by the activities of the state of Israel, dragging the United States into attacking Iran in another endless, incredibly damaging war, spiking oil prices and punishing people around the world with higher inflation and higher cost of living, which is already out of control. And the sheer trauma of witnessing, and Democracy Now! Has done a better job than most media outlets in the entire world in documenting the ongoing murder of Palestinians in the West Bank, in Gaza, what is effectively an invasion now of southern Lebanon. People are upset and traumatized by the impunity and the violence visited by Israel on many different civilian populations now in the Middle East. And people in Canada are appalled and want to see their governments at every level do something. We've seen a big battle in Canada, as you have in the United States, where the pro-Israel forces like AIPAC or CEJA here in Canada, there's the parallel pro-Israel lobby group, are on the defensive now. They still capture most of the political class and the mainstream media, but among the majority of people, we want to see our government step up and take a clear moral position against apartheid, against genocide, and against the killing of civilians. And you see these debates breaking out at the city council level, in educational institutions, and at the national level in Canada. And the tide has turned definitively, and Canadians want to see their governments and their elected officials stand up on the right side of history. It's an ongoing battle. And the forces against us, the conventional narratives are still very much in place in the political class and in the corridors of power. But the people of Canada know which side is in the light and which side is in the horror of these massive crimes against humanity. And I think the Montreal City Council debate is one of many that you're going to continue to see. It is not going to stop because Canadians are outraged by this impunity.
1: Avi Lewis, thank you so much, leader of Canada's New Democratic Party. Thank you also to Lori Wallach, director of the Rethink Trade Program at the American Economic Liberties Project. Coming up, we go to Florida to speak with Angie Nixon on her upset win in Florida's Democratic Senate primary.

Peligrosa, Dangerous Woman by Lila Downs, performing in our Democracy Now! Studio. This is Democracy Now!, democracynow.org. I'm Anjali Kamath. We turn now to Florida, where the progressive state representative Angie Nixon pulled off a stunning victory last week in the Democratic Senate primary. Nixon defeated Alexander Vindman, a former Army intelligence officer who testified during Trump's first impeachment trial.

0: trial. Vindman was backed by the Democratic establishment, and his campaign raised more than 16 times as much cash as Nixon's campaign. Nixon has served in the Florida House of Representatives since 2020. In 2022, she made national headlines for leading sit-ins and other protests inside the Florida Capitol to protest a Republican move to redraw congressional maps. In November, Nixon will face incumbent Republican Senator Ashley Moody, who was appointed by Florida Governor Ron DeSantis to fill the seat of Marco Rubio, who resigned to serve as Secretary of State. If elected, Angie Nixon would become the only member of the Democratic Socialists of America in the Senate. She joined the group in June. Angie Nixon joins us now from Jacksonville. Welcome to Democracy Now, Angie Nixon. Tell us how you defeated Alex Vindman.
1: Good morning. I'm so happy to be with you all today. I was able to defeat Alex Vindman because it was good old-fashioned grassroots organizing. I am a former union organizer. I'm a community organizer. And I've had the opportunity to travel all across the state of Florida over the past nearly two decades to build a diverse coalition of supporters and, just folks who I've been working with over the past few years, nearly two decades. We actually were able to help increase the minimum wage. I was a statewide organizer with that ballot initiative, also helping with automatic rights restoration. And so it was just hustle. And so I'm super excited to be the Democratic nominee, and I'm glad to be here with you all today.
0: And Angie, you're facing off Republican Ashley Moody in November. Florida has gone to Trump twice. This is a deep red state. What is your strategy going to be to win in November?
1: My strategy is going to expand on the strategy we had during the primary, just really going to meet people where they are. Unfortunately, my opponent likes to call me names, but that's because she doesn't have anything to show for it. You know, folks are trying to label me right now and put me in a box. But Ashley Moody is someone who actually stole $10 million from the most medically needy kids here in the state of Florida. And they allowed her to divert that funding so that they could defeat two ballot initiatives that would have helped improve the health of Floridians across the state. And her reward for that theft was her appointment to this United States Senate seat. Not only that, but Ashley Moody is just someone who does not speak with folks. She runs away from folks. I've had to answer many calls and respond to many emails that she just did not return to constituents that were in need of assistance. She also voted against the ACA subsidies, which caused nearly 300,000 people here in the state of Florida to drop off the rolls, the ACA marketplace, and it caused our private insurance premiums to go up as well. Ashley Moody is someone who cannot be trusted. She's simply a rubber stamp for Donald Trump. She does any and everything that he says to do, and it's just ridiculous. We need to send people to Washington, D.C. who are going to stand up and push back against Donald Trump, people who are actually going to work hard to ensure they are lowering the cost and ending the corruption and the chaos that's in D.C.
0: And Angie Nixon, you ran on an affordability platform. Talk about your policy priorities if you do win the election in November. What is the message you'll be taking to the Senate?
1: So when I win, because I like to speak things into existence, on day one, I'm going to file legislation to re-extend the ACA subsidies. Folks are going bankrupt simply because they are trying to stay alive. Medical debt is the leading cause of bankruptcy, and that's absolutely absurd. And then we're going to also push hardcore for universal health care. A recent Yale study came out that showed that the government would save $1 trillion if we pass universal health care. Also, it's going to be really important for us to address this housing issue. Right now here in the state of Florida, people who rent, they're paying over 18% the national average. people who have property insurance and they are homeowners, they are paying 300 times more than folks in other states. And that just totally has to change. The reason they're paying all this money is because Ashley Moody took a lot of money from insurance companies. She didn't rein them in when she was the attorney general. And so they just, you know, they help her out by contributing to her campaign coffers. And so I'm happy to let folks know that the only people that I'm beholden to are hardworking, everyday folks. I am someone who prides myself on being unbought and unbossed. Also, I am a mother of five. Me and my husband have a blended family. I was a single mom for 12 years, and I understand how tough it is as it relates to childcare, right? I have a five-year-old right now, and some parents are paying $800 to $2,400 a month simply to try to send their children to a childcare facility. And so I support universal childcare. I know that for every dollar we put into childcare, we get $3 back in the economy, because that allows parents to be able to work. That also allows our children to be diverted from the school to prison pipeline, which, you know, these for-profit prisons, these elected officials, these billionaires, they want our children to have an ill education, a ridiculous, a horrible education, right? Which is why they're defunding public schools, because they want to usher them into the school to prison pipeline. Why make sure that our children have a good quality education when they know they'll make more money off of them going to prison and exploiting their labor? And so these are some of the things that I'm really pushing for and want to see accomplished when I become the next United States Senator. I know there's a rumor going around saying that I want to abolish prisons. I don't. I want to abolish for-profit prisons. There's also a rumor going around saying that I want to defund the police. I don't want to defund the police. I want to defund flock cameras so that bad cops don't have the ability to stalk their ex-girlfriends or their ex-boyfriends. I want to make sure that we have a justice system that works for everyone, not just for the billionaires and co-conspirators of Jeffrey Epstein, who actually are treated more fairly than a single mom who got caught stealing formula to make sure that her child had food. And so these are things that need to really be worked on. We need to make sure that hardworking, everyday people get to shape what their communities look like and what their economies look like. And that's my mantra, that's my motto, and that's what I'm fighting for each and every day.
0: Angie Nixon, in May, you took part at a sit-in in Governor Ron DeSantis' office in protest of the redistricting bill, where you were arrested and now face a jury trial on trespassing charges in September. Talk about redistricting and how that affects what the elections in November.
1: I mean, Donald Trump basically went to a lot of Republican governors and asked them to rig elections for him in the form of redrawing maps. And so we know that this was a partisan gerrymander, because Ron DeSantis decided to release the maps to Fox News, and he did it when it was color-coded, and it showed and illustrated where blue seats, Democratic seats, would possibly be converted to Republican seats. And so that goes against our state constitution. And they illegally and unconstitutionally passed this bill. And so I decided to stand up for democracy and actually disrupt the proceedings, because, again, what they were doing was illegal and unconstitutional, and it went against what the voters wanted. I know that the people should decide who their representatives are, right? The politicians should not be able to choose who their voters are. And what we're witnessing right now, in conjunction with the gutting of the Voting Rights Act, is Republican lawmakers in D.C. And all over these state legislatures, they are trying to return us back to the worst chapters of our history. And that is simply because they don't want us to have a say. They want the status quo. And I'm telling and making an appeal to everyone, right? Like, right now, these politicians are working less and less and less. And meanwhile, they're getting richer. We are working harder than ever And many of us are still struggling to stay afloat. They want us feeling hopeless. They want us to feel as though nothing can change, as though voting won't matter. But they're spending billions and billions of dollars, right, to suppress our right to vote. They're changing laws, making it harder for marginalized communities, for working families to go out and vote. And this is because they want to stay in power. They are so fearful of losing power, and they are fearful that we are going, many people are going to come into power, and they think that we're going to do to them what they've done to many of us for hundreds of years, but that's not the case. What happens when working families come into power, when everyday hardworking people become our state lawmakers, our federal lawmakers, we lead with love and humanity and dignity and compassion and respect. We want to make sure that no one experiences what we experienced as marginalized people. Again, I was a single mom, and I keep going back to this. I was a single mom for 12 years. I know what it's like to struggle. I don't want anyone to have to struggle the way in which I did, right? I know what happens. I am also proof positive of what happens when government does it right. I was a recipient of a workshop, a program in which I was able to gain down payment assistance because money trickled down from the feds, that trickled down to the state, that trickled down to the local government, that allowed me, a woman who had graduated from the University of Florida, that was working for the state but only making $28,000. They helped me pay my down payment. They helped me with down payment assistance as well as closing costs, right? And when I refinanced my home, I paid that back. But these are programs that Donald Trump cut under the big BS bill, programs that Ashley Moody does not want. And that's because they just want their campaign donors and their billionaire friends and family and themselves to get richer. I am ready for hardworking, everyday people to get bailed out. I'm ready for small business owners to get bailed out. We have to focus our efforts on lowering their costs and not these costs of these big corporations. Over 88 companies last year made over $105 billion. They paid absolutely nothing in federal taxes. Meanwhile, I had a woman tell me she made $55,000 last year, and she's on a payment plan with the IRS. Our system is broken, and I want to go to Washington, D.C. to help fix it.
0: Angie Nixon, final question. You joined the DSA recently in June. What is your relationship to the organization? If you win in November, you'd be the first DSA member in the Senate.
1: So you are exactly right. I just recently joined the DSA. I also just recently joined the Working Families Party. And my relationship is one, and I just joined them because I saw that they were one of the organizations that was working the hardest to help ensure that people have universal health care. I'm talking to too many people who have loved ones that have died because they were underinsured or they didn't have any insurance. And so I am not an active member of DSA. I just paid a little bit of dues because as I paid dues with the Working Families Party, because I appreciate certain parts of their platform. Do I agree with all of it? No, I don't. And I don't agree with everything in the Democratic Party as well. And so I want folks to know they don't have to worry about me pushing some type of authoritarianism or any type of dictatorship. As a matter of fact, I have made it my life's mission to push back on any type of authoritarian and dictatorship, which is why I am so adamant about fighting back against Donald Trump and heading to D.C. I want folks to know I am someone accessible, ethical, someone that they can trust. I'm willing to have conversations about any questions folks may have of me and my ideology. But if they look at my track record, they know that I always put people first, hardworking, everyday people first. And that is what I'm going to do when I become their next United States Senator.
0: Thank you so much, State Representative Angie Nixon. You're the Democratic Senate nominee for the state of Florida. Thank you for joining
1: us. Thank you.
0: Coming up, we'll go to California, where Aisha Wahab has won a special election for a seat in the House, even though AIPAC spent millions to defeat her. She's set to become the first African American in Congress. Stay with us.

0: Everybody Deserves to Be Free by the Resistance Revival Chorus. In California, progressive Democratic State Senator Aisha Wahab has made history by winning a special election to fill the congressional seat vacated by disgraced Representative Eric Swalwell, who resigned amid sexual misconduct claims. Wahab becomes the first Afghan-American elected to Congress representing eastern parts of the San Francisco Bay Area. In 2018, she also became the first Afghan-American elected to public office in the United States. During Wahab's congressional campaign, groups affiliated with AIPAC, the American-Israel Public Affairs Committee, spent over $6 million to support her rival, Melissa Hernandez. Aisha Wahab joins us now. Welcome to Democracy Now! Aisha, you won the primary pretty easily earlier this year, and during this special election, between then and the special election, groups affiliated with AIPAC spent over $6 million to defeat you. Talk about the significance of this victory and how you did it.
1: Well, I just want to appreciate my team and the district for really seeing through it. My district is a decently well-educated district. They knew that my record is very, very clear versus the lies that were spread by AIPAC. And I do want to highlight the fact that the millions of dollars in this district, compared to many other districts, for example, we don't have a big city. We don't have an Oakland. We don't have a San Jose or San Francisco. And San Francisco is barely touching $3 million of outside spending. We were pushing over $9.4 million, right? And still counting. We'll see the final numbers. But it did significant damage when there's, in a single month, nearly $6+ million being spread lies. And I'm very happy that the Chronicle actually stated that a lot of the ads were misleading and were lies.
0: And Aisha, it wasn't just AIPAC that was a special interest group that was working against you. You also pushed for a bill that would outlaw caste discrimination when you were in the state Senate, and you pushed for this law in 2023. It was ended up being vetoed by Gavin Newsom. But during that time, you faced a lot of death threats and violent threats. And how did you deal with that? And talk about what you were pushing for and what that interest group was.
1: Yeah, so there was a bill that I pushed called to ban caste discrimination, which is practiced in some cultures where you could never educate yourself enough to get out of the caste, right? It's literally a 3,000-year-old slavery model that still exists today. And there were a lot of people that were opposed to it. They will never say why they were completely opposed to it. They pretend that caste does not exist. But the fact that we had the Senate have to pay for a bulletproof vest for me because of the amount of death threats that I received, rape threats, just a lot of weird things. It was important for me to carry the bill all the way through because it was the right thing to do. It basically said that in California, let alone in the United States, discrimination of any kind is bad. And I wanted to ensure that all people in my district felt seen, felt heard, and felt protected.
0: Aisha Wahab, you're the first Muslim and first African-American woman in the state Senate, and you'd be the first African-American in Congress. We're now, coming up on 25 years since the invasion of Afghanistan and 5 years since the Taliban took power. Your thoughts on, the significance of your trajectory and what is happening in Afghanistan?
1: Yeah, I'm an American through and through, born in New York, raised by Uncle Sam in the foster care system. And as an Afghan American, someone who is proud of my culture and heritage, it's disappointing to see what is happening in Afghanistan, where they are blocking women and children from going to school, really living their lives. I think that that's going to be a disaster to come for Afghanistan, let alone the fact that the United States needs to practice diplomacy, and regardless of which group is in power, we should be exercising diplomacy and having a relationship, hopefully even kind of steering them in the right direction when it comes to human rights, women's rights, and just civil rights across the board. Afghanistan is a landlocked nation. It is surrounded by interested parties. They have an unlimited amount of resources that the United States needs to, at least partner with, to have contracts with. And Afghanistan also needs other allies, and we have not really exercised that. There are a lot of different warlord groups that want power that are not the Taliban, too. And I think that each of them are deeply, deeply failed and misguided in the sense that They are not doing what's right for the country. They are doing what's right for themselves. And we have seen, even under the support of the United States, that these warlord groups literally rape the country.
0: And Aisha Wahab, last question. You just have 30 seconds. You talked about growing up in the foster care system. How has that informed your policy priorities? And what is the message you'll be taking to Congress?
1: Definitely. You know, our entire campaign was about unity and supporting the most vulnerable community member. Growing up in the foster care system, going to church, living with different types of people, hearing different languages, I realized that at the end of the day, everyone wants stability, everyone's peace, a thriving future, and to live the American
0: dream. You just
1: dream.
0: Have 5 seconds, Aisha. I'm
1: that.
0: So sorry.
1: I want to be able to do that.
0: Thank you so much. Congressman-elect Aisha Wahab won a special election in California. And that does it for today's show. Happy birthday, Julie Crosby. I'm Anjali Kamath. Thank you for joining us for another edition of Democracy Now!
2: Hey, everybody. This is Dave Smith, host of Ozark Highlands Radio. This week, we'll be hearing the legendary Grandpa Jones, who, with his talented musical family, lived right here in Stone County, Arkansas, back in the 1980s. We'll also take a trip down to the vault with Grandpa's son, Mark. And guest host Aubrey Atwater will continue her reminiscence of Gene Ritchie this week on Ozark Highlands Radio.
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Good morning, Kodiak Island. You're tuned into KMXT Kodiak, 100.1 FM. I'm your host, Davis, filling in for Terry Haynes today and the rest of this week. Today is Tuesday, August 25th. It's about 10 minutes until 7 a.m. And the sun should be rising in just a few minutes. Expect 14 hours and 30 minutes of daylight today. Yes, we are still losing about 5 minutes of daylight every day, but today looks like a mostly cloudy and possibly rainy day. Expect highs near 63 degrees and a 60% chance of precipitation throughout the day today in Kodiak and around the southwest end of the island. Stay tuned to KMXT. We've got more Morning Edition and your full weather report coming up in the 7 o'clock hour. As I said, that's just about 10 minutes away. Have a good Tuesday morning.

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2: For KMXT News, I'm Davis Hovey. It's 7:20. Good morning. The U.S. military has identified several victims of the plane crash that killed 8 people in southwest Alaska last week. KNBA reports a chartered Cessna 441 Conquest crashed at a military radar site on Cape Newenim, about 450 miles west of Anchorage, on Thursday. It was foggy with low visibility in the area that morning, according to the National Transportation Safety Board. The U.S. Army Corps of Engineers identified 2 of the victims yesterday. They were fire protection engineer Sabrina Hansen and mechanical engineer Hayden Scalise. The Army Corps said the employees were conducting a routine project site visit in support of the U.S. Air Force. Another victim was Leah Borsich, a 23-year-old second lieutenant with the U.S. Air Force, according to the statement from the agency. The Air Force leadership said Borsich brought energy and enthusiasm to her work. Lieutenant General William Butch Graham said in a statement that the Army Corps employees mourn the tragic loss of their teammates. 2 more people on the flight were Calista Corporation employees, according to a statement from the organization, but the corporation did not release their names. Alaska State Troopers say they plan to release the full list of the victims once the state medical examiner completes identification. The agency said that the process was taking longer because of the condition of their remains. The NTSB says the agency's team made it to the site of the crash over the weekend and is planning to complete the wreckage recovery in the upcoming weeks. The preliminary report on the crash is planned to be released within 30 days. This was the deadliest plane crash in Alaska since the Bering Air crash outside of Nome in February of last year, according to the NTSB database. In other news, the Muckluck fire destroyed 44 homes in Tok over the past week, according to updated figures from the Alaska Division of Forestry and Fire Protection. That's up from earlier estimates of 20 or more residences and structures razed. Officials with the State Division of Homeland Security and Emergency Management are in town through this Wednesday to help residents begin the process of cleaning up their property and rebuilding. KUAC's Tim Ellis reports.
3: Sam Harrell is lead information officer with the Alaska Complex Incident Management Team on the Muckluck Fire, the multi-agency organization that's heading up operations in Tok. Harrell says the fire's destroyed 44 homes since it sparked to life early last week, and he says that's a lot for a town with around 1,600 residents.
4: I mean, tragedy befell Tok. You know, it's the fire nobody wants. To have it start in a populated area and with wind driven rapidly move through neighborhoods, you know, not a good scenario. 44 primary residences, and Tok's a small town.
3: Harrell said that figure doesn't include many other structures that were destroyed, like garages or storage sheds, and he added no injuries or fatalities have been reported. Cool, rainy weather over the past few days have helped firefighters. The Muckluck fire is only 29% contained, but the incident management team has lifted lower level 1 and level 2 alerts for some areas around town. But the team left the highest alert level 3 in place for areas north of the Alaska Highway between Sundog Trail and 5th Street, as far north as Red Fox Drive.
4: We really don't want the public in there because there's a lot of fire-weakened trees. And right now the firefighters are in there working to mop up a 50-foot-wide perimeter around homes that survived the fire and eliminate, remove, take down these hazardous trees.
3: Meanwhile, representatives of agencies and organizations that help disaster victims have set up shop at the Tok Visitor Center through Wednesday. They include the Red Cross, Salvation Army, and the Alaska Division of Homeland Security and Emergency Management.
5: There's a lot of help here in Tok for the people that have been impacted by the fire. Both the folks that had their homes destroyed, but there's also some homes that have been damaged, smoke damage and so on.
3: Jeremy Zittick is a spokesperson for the Homeland Security and Emergency Management Division. He said Tok residents became eligible for assistance last week after Governor Mike Dunleavy declared a disaster for the area.
5: There's a pretty robust effort happening out here in Tok to make sure that the people that have been impacted by the fire can get the government and non-government assistance they need.
3: Zittick says residents have 60 days to apply for assistance from the program through October 19th. He also said state officials plan to bring their counterparts with the Federal Emergency Management Agency, or FEMA, to take a look at the damage around Tok. And if it qualifies, the state will apply to FEMA for more funding. In Delta Junction, I'm Tim Ellis.
2: The Alaska Marine Highway System will finally receive $410 million in federal grant money. KTOO reports that's according to a joint press conference between Governor Mike Dunleavy, Alaska's congressional delegation, and both the Alaska and U.S. Departments of Transportation, which was held in Anchorage on Friday. The money is from ferry grants that were delayed from last year and appropriated during the Biden-era bipartisan infrastructure law that was passed in 2021. Here's Senator Lisa Murkowski.
6: Until you have it, you don't have it. And that's where we were sitting last year, right? That's why there was a great deal of anxiety about whether or not we would be able to count on the grants coming forward at all.
2: Lalonda Cavanaugh is the mayor of Cake, a southeast community that relies on ferries and small aircraft for transportation. More than $33 million of the federal funding will go towards modernizing the Cake Ferry Terminal. Participating remotely at the press conference, Cavanaugh said investing in the Alaska Marine Highway System shows a huge commitment to helping small communities.
7: The Alaska Marine Highway System is our lifeline. It's our highway that connects us to essential medical care, school and sports travel, vehicle repairs, and the supplies and services our community depends on.
2: Money from the federal grant will also go towards replacing the MV LeConte, the Cascade Point Ferry Terminal in Juneau, expanding the Saxman Seaport in Ketchikan, and upgrading customer service operations. The U.S. Army Corps of Engineers plans to end Juneau's annual glacial outburst flood before the flood of 2030. That's according to the Army Corps officials at a meeting on Friday that kicked off the search for an industry-led solution. KTOO reports the Army Corps gathered a group of potential industry partners to discuss how they might drain Suicide Basin, the glacial lake that produces Juneau's annual glacial outburst flood. The Army Corps said in a press release that about 39 potential industry partners attended that meeting. The deadline for industry groups to submit proposals is September 4th. Then, at the end of September, the Army Corps will invite the best qualified to present pitches, like in the show Shark Tank. According to the Army Corps solicitation, the goal is to prevent water levels in Suicide Basin from rising enough to create a damaging flood. Engineers estimate that limit is about 250 feet below a full basin. Army Corps officials said they would like to minimize impacts to recreation at the Mendenhall Glacier Visitor Center, but that a road to Nugget Creek could be on the table. That's according to a recording of the meeting that was obtained by the Alaska Beacon. Although the Army Corps is casting a wide net for solutions that would drain the basin, conversation at the meeting also revolved around a tunnel, which is also called a lake tap. That's the solution the Army Corps previously landed on late last year. It would steadily channel water out of Suicide Basin like a bathtub drain, so it could not rise to a level that would create a catastrophic flood. The Corps expects to select a partner and a solution this December. In our final story for this morning's newscast, Anchorage officials say a planned buildup of Anchorage's Joint Base Elmendorf-Richardson will boost the city's economy and strain the city's already tight housing market. Alaska Public Media reports the city is preparing for an expected $7 billion in military money over the next 5 years. That's for a program called Fighter Town Recapitalization, which is part of a federal defense budget bill sponsored by Senator Dan Sullivan. Nolan Kluta is with the Anchorage Mayor's Office. He says the money would be a huge investment in the city.
8: At the same time, there's a lot that we have to plan for and prepare for, you know, in order to make the most of it.
2: Kluta says Anchorage officials are expecting about 2,500 military families over the next 5 years. He says while there are plans to build more barracks on the base, most military families will be settling in Anchorage. Anchorage already has a housing shortage, and the mayor's office has been working toward constructing or rehabilitating 10,000 homes over the next decade. Kluta says with the influx of military personnel, the city will need far more than that.
8: There is a risk of increasing housing prices when you have an influx of people, absolutely. And so that's something that we're very focused on mitigating by getting more supply of housing built.
2: Kluta says the city is already working hard to increase the speed and predictability of housing construction, removing red tape and creating tax incentives. But he says the expected military influx really adds urgency, and the city has ramped up their housing efforts and are looking at ways to expand subdivision development. Kluta says the buildup will impact other sectors as well. The municipality of Anchorage will see more demand on infrastructure and services like transit, schools, and emergency response. For KMXT News, I'm Davis Hovey. Have a good morning.
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0: bumblebees and pesticides. I'm Randy Simon, and this is Earthwise, a look at our changing environment. Bumblebees may be only about an inch long, but they help power the global food system. As they move from flower to flower collecting nectar and pollen, they help many wild plants and food crops reproduce. Their work supports healthy ecosystems and contributes to the production of many of the fruits, vegetables, and nuts people eat every day. But these important insects face a growing number of threats, including habitat loss and climate change. While modern pesticides have helped boost crop yields, they can also harm the very insects that make those yields possible. One pesticide getting a lot of attention is called sulfoxaflor. Introduced to control crop-damaging insects such as aphids, sulfoxaflor helps protect harvests of crops like soybeans and corn. But scientists have found that it can also affect bees. In a study funded by the USDA, researchers at Georgia Tech exposed bumblebees to low levels of sulfoxaflor to examine its effects on their genes. The findings, which were published in the journal Science of the Total Environment, revealed changes in ovarian tissue, suggesting that the pesticide may interfere with reproduction. If fewer bees produce healthy offspring, colonies could shrink over time. That would mean fewer pollinators available to help crops produce food. The researchers say the study provides one of the clearest links yet between changes in bee genes and real-world impacts on colonies. Farmers need effective ways to control destructive pests, but they also depend on healthy pollinator populations. Protecting bees while reducing pesticide impacts will be an important part of the future of agriculture. Earthwise is a production of WAMC. 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

0: This is NPR News. This is Asian View from NHK World Japan. I'm Keiko Kitagawa. Thai authorities are stepping up security after outbreaks of violence by insurgents in the southern part of the country. Security officials say more than 50 coordinated attacks took place Saturday night in Narathiwat, Pattani and Yala provinces. A convenience store and local government offices were among the targets of arson, bombs and gunfire. Three civilians were injured. Insurgents in Thailand's Muslim-majority south have long fought for greater autonomy. The violent struggle has claimed over 7,000 lives since 2004. Police in Indonesia have identified more than 70 suspects across the country for allegedly starting forest and peatland fires that burned over 1,000 hectares or 2,500 acres. Investigators say most of the suspects set the fires as a cheap way to clear land for farming and fertilize soil with ash. Indonesia has been battling blazes driven by prolonged drought and intensifying El Niño conditions. A group of Japanese lawmakers is calling on the U.S. to remove sanctions on the president of the International Criminal Court. Washington said on August 18 that it will sanction ICC President Akane Tomoko, who is Japanese. The cross-party group of lawmakers on Monday issued a statement of condemnation. Co-chair Nakatani Gan slammed the move.
1: Being silent in the face of criticism of the rule of law would mean that Japan will not be able to fulfill its responsibility as a country advocating the rule of law.
0: The lawmakers say Japan should file a clear protest against the sanctions and demand that Washington withdraw them immediately. This is NHK World Japan.
2: Good morning, I'm Michelle Martin. Crops in Europe are seeing the consequences of extreme weather and human-caused climate change. In France, potatoes have taken a hit. The repeated heat waves and drought this year are expected to cause potato production there to fall 23% from last year. That's according to the French Potato Growers Association. The size of the spuds is also likely to be affected. The growers group asked processors like French fry makers to ease up on contract demands. It's Morning Edition.
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4: It's Morning Edition from NPR News. I'm Leila Fadil.
2: And I'm Michelle Martin. Good morning. The U.S. is starting to lift a ban on Mexican livestock, with beef prices in the U.S. at record highs. The ban was put in place to protect against a flesh-eating parasite, KGZZ's. Nina Kravinsky was in Douglas, Arizona on Monday as a herd of nearly 700 crossed through the 30-foot border wall.
5: For the first time in more than a year, a group of U.S. Customs and Border Protection officers are unlatching a lock on a giant door built into the towering, rust-colored border wall. Before long, a wrangler from the Mexico side chases a group of 20 or so steers under the barbed wire overhead and into Arizona. On Monday, U.S. and Mexican livestock inspectors put new protocols to the test to make sure none of these animals are infested with the New World screwworm parasite. The flesh-eating parasite burrows into wounds of warm-blooded animals and can be deadly if left untreated. Mexico has been in a year-plus battle against the New World screwworm, which earlier this summer made its way into Texas despite the border closure.
6: It's obviously a really concerning parasite. It could have devastating impacts on just the health and viability and the economic impacts of our livestock producers.
5: U.S. Department of Agriculture Undersecretary Dudley Hoskins. Mexico has nearly 2,000 active cases of screwworm. The Mexican state of Sonora, where these cattle are coming from, just registered its first case last week. But officials on both sides of the border were confident Monday that their new protocols, like heightened inspections and screwworm-sniffing dogs, were enough to be sure the parasite wasn't coming through the wall. Alan Huddleston is the lead vet at USDA's Animal and Plant Health Inspection Service, or APHIS.
7: We have designed an animal import protocol for cattle that will assure that cattle that are imported into the United States legally and using our import protocol will have a negligible risk of bringing New World screwworm into the country.
5: If all goes well in Douglas, Huddleston says, other cattle crossing ports will reopen in the coming months. The border reopening comes as the Trump administration looks for a way to ease high beef prices. The U.S. cattle herd is at its lowest level in around 75 years, according to USDA data, driving up prices for consumers and making U.S. ranchers' animals more valuable. Rancher Frank Umbreeze cares for a few dozen cattle in the community of Double Adobe, Arizona, just north of Douglas. As the parasite has crept closer to the border, he's tried to be diligent about making sure his animals don't have screwworm.
8: I go to the ranch at least 24 hours. I'm trying to put another hour into the day so I can be 25, because you have to look at the animal.
5: He trusts the inspection process to only let in healthy animals, and he prefers this solution to President Trump's recent announcement on Truth Social that the United States would ease tariffs on ground beef imports. That plan drew backlash from U.S. cattle ranchers and the industry's lobby, as well as from Republicans in Congress. Umbreeze agrees.
8: And it's going to hurt us down the road. Prices are going to take a drop.
5: In the meantime, cattle jostle as they hurtle through the border wall, screwworm free. For NPR News, I'm Nina Kravinsky in Douglas, Arizona.

0: This is KMXT Kodiak, 100.1 FM. 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Well, the National Weather Service is still showing 53 degrees at the Kodiak Airport. Mostly cloudy conditions currently. But we are expected to see highs up to 63 today. Mostly cloudy conditions and a chance of rain this morning. Otherwise, expect north wind around 5 miles per hour, mostly cloudy conditions, and maybe even mostly clear skies later on today, tonight. Up next, fresh air from NPR. Have a great Tuesday morning, and I'll catch you tomorrow.
1: From WHYY in Philadelphia, this is Fresh Air. I'm Dave Davies. Today, national security correspondent Joby Warwick tells the story of the world's most famous terrorist of the 70s and 80s. The man who came to be known as Carlos the Jackal killed and kidnapped for years, eluding law enforcement while frequenting nightclubs and luxury hotels, earning quite a reputation in the tabloid press. Warwick describes a moment in 1975 when he was with dozens of terrified people he'd just taken hostage.
2: And in the middle of all this, this young man wearing a black beret, looking very stylish with a leather coat, decides to announce himself to the group. And he does it by saying, "I am the famous Carlos. Maybe you've heard of me."
1: Warwick's new book is The Jackal. Later, book critic Maureen Corrigan has a late summer gift for us, three new books of great suspense fiction. First News.
3: Live from NPR News, I'm Lakshmi Singh. The trade war between the United States and Canada just got worse. Moments ago, Canada's finance minister, François-Philippe Champagne, announced retaliatory tariffs on American steel, dairy products, farm equipment, and other goods.
4: Today I'm announcing that Canada will match the United States tariffs dollar for dollar, rate for rate. Effective September 8th, Canada will impose counter tariffs of up to 15, 25, or 50% on 27.6 billion in imports from the United States of America.
3: The U.S. recently imposed 50% levies on $20 billion worth of Canadian products after Canada walked out of negotiations last week. Washington says it offered a good deal, but Ottawa argues its southern neighbor pushed new terms that it considered uneconomic and unfair. With the two governments on the outs, President Trump warned yesterday new tariffs were coming for Canadian vehicles, auto parts, and steel January 1st. And today, Trump piled on, posting on social media that he was seriously considering renaming Lake Ontario Lake America. The Supreme Court has handed President Trump a temporary win on his order to restrict mail-in voting for the midterm elections. More from NPR's Hansi Lo Wang.
5: President Trump's order calls for the U.S. Postal Service to get lists of eligible voters from states and deliver ballots only to people on those lists. USPS is a financial supporter of NPR. The Supreme Court decided it was too early for a judge in Boston to block USPS from carrying out Trump's directives in the 23 states plus Washington, D.C. that sued over the order. The Trump administration is now trying to get a related ruling by the same judge paused. That's a nationwide block on Postal Service work for Trump's order. Jenna Griswold is Colorado's Democratic Secretary of State.
6: Let's be clear. The bigger picture. It is unlawful for President Trump to try to take federal control over elections. It is very clear in the Constitution. States run elections, not Donald Trump.
5: Voting rights and Democratic groups are also continuing their lawsuits over Trump's order. Hansi Lo Wang, NPR News.
3: Republican voters in South Carolina are selecting their nominee for Senate today in a special primary runoff more than a month after Senator Lindsey Graham died. South Carolina Public Radio's Luis Alfredo Garcia has details.
7: South Carolina Republicans have generally been split between Senator Darlene Graham and Congressman Ralph Norman. There's been just a single one-on-one debate, and people have been flooded with campaign mail and text messages. For Lila Ann Briggs, it comes down to familiarity. She voted for Norman in the primary and said she would again in a runoff.
8: I actually went to high school with the candidate I voted for.
7: Graham has no experience in elected politics outside of a recent appointment to the U.S. Senate. But she has President Trump's endorsement. His Super PAC MAGA Inc. spent some $800,000 on get-out-the-vote calls and texts for Graham. For NPR News, I'm Luis Alfredo Garcia in Columbia, South Carolina.
3: It's NPR.
9: What was your greatest high school achievement? Best hair? Most likely to succeed. Now, what about a U.S. patent? for an invention created as part of the annual Samsung Solve for Tomorrow competition. Three high school teams were named national winners and awarded $100,000 each for creating solutions to problems affecting their own communities. An all-girl team from Bloomington, Indiana, designed a headband that shields an athlete's hearing aid from the elements with a twist. It also uses a motion sensor to detect nearby movement and warns the athlete with a gentle vibration. The headband, Storm Shield, received praise from Olympia Tamika Catchings for its potential to improve gameplay for athletes with hearing disabilities. No device like it exists yet on the hearing aid market. Another team from Wilmington, Delaware, created Aquagel, a biodegradable hydrogel-based bandage that uses a temperature and impedance sensor to monitor wounds. Chemical oxidation causes the bandage to change color, and users can upload pictures of the bandage to a smartphone app that helps monitor progress. The bandage can also release a controlled amount of antibiotic ointment. This unique solution could help reduce strain on hospitals. The third champion team from Centerton, Arkansas, developed a smartphone app that identifies signs of oral cancer. Oral Scan determines and classifies stages of oral cancer from pictures taken inside the mouth. The team collaborated with four universities and three hospitals to compile a data set of reference images to train their artificial intelligence model. This app could improve access to early diagnosis, and it's cheaper than a standard screening. From high school to the patent office. This moment of science comes from Indiana University with production support from the Office of the Provost. I'm Yael Cassander.

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0: Jamai, hello, I'm Derek. Welcome to the Alutiiq Word of the Week, a lesson in Alutiiq language and culture. This week's word is, which means acupressurist. In a sentence, which means this woman is an acupressurist. Although many people think of acupressure as an Asian science, healers in societies around the world use their hands to restore health to the sick by applying gentle, carefully directed pressure. This pressure promotes blood circulation, stimulates the production of hormones, relieves tension, and reduces pain, helping the body to heal. In Alutiiq society, acupressure was once an important form of traditional medicine practiced by village healers. Women trained in the art of bleeding, the use of plant medicines, and midwifery were also acupressurists. They used their hands to feel illness and to move it from the body with directed pressure and massage. The Alutiiq word for an acupressurist, chokhngaistak, comes from the word for pulse. According to elders, there were certain points on the body where the chokhngaistak would feel a patient's pulse to both diagnose and treat illness. Some of the commonly manipulated pulse points included the temple, the collarbone, and the ankles. If a person's pulse felt faint in a certain area, the acupressurist might perform a holding technique to restore blood flow or choose a bloodletting or herbal treatment to promote healing. The Alutiiq Word of the Week is produced in Kodiak, Alaska by the Alutiiq Museum with support from the Institute for Museum and Library Services. Words are spoken and translated by Alutiiq elders Sophie Shepherd, Nicole Oakley, Victor Peterson, and Florence Pestrikoff. Lessons are written by the Alutiiq Museum with assistance from Kodiak Island Alutiiq speakers. Lessons are published in the Kodiak Daily Mirror each Friday. 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Huyana. 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
3: 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It is Tuesday, August 25th. 2026. Hi, Mom. Let's look at the weather right now on the northeast side of the island, which is Kodiak City, Chiniak, Yuzinki, and Port Lions. It's mostly cloudy and 54 degrees. It's a beautiful morning here. Today, a slight chance of rain before 1 p.m. Mostly cloudy with a high near 63. North wind around 5 miles an hour, becoming southwest in the morning. Chance of precipitation today is only 20%. Tonight, mostly cloudy, then gradually becoming mostly clear with a low around 50. Northwest wind around 10 miles an hour. Tomorrow, sunny with a high near 62. Northwest wind 10 to 15 miles an hour. And tomorrow night, mostly clear with a low around 48. West wind around 10 miles an hour. And on the southwest side of the island for Larsen Bay, Old Harbor, Akyak, and Karluk, it's also 54 degrees. Today, mostly cloudy with a chance of rain. Highs around 60, southwest wind 10 to 20 miles an hour. Tonight, mostly cloudy with a slight chance of rain in the evening, then partly cloudy after midnight, lows in the upper 40s, west wind 10 to 20 miles an hour. And tomorrow, for the southwest side of the island, partly cloudy in the morning, then becoming mostly sunny. Highs around 60, northwest wind 15 miles an hour. And tomorrow night, partly cloudy in the evening, then becoming mostly cloudy. Lows in the upper 40s, west wind 15 miles an hour with gusts to 25. The sun rose this morning at 6:56 a.m. Sun sets tonight at 9:26 p.m. Sun will rise tomorrow at 6:58 a.m. That gives us 14 hours and 30 minutes of daylight, a loss of 4 minutes and 48 seconds. We had a record high temperature of 80 degrees in 1959 and a record low of 39 degrees in 2009. Now, the marine forecast synopsis for the North Gulf Coast, Kodiak Island waters, and Cook Inlet. Weak low pressure lingers across the Gulf. A 1,012 millibar low develops over Middleton Island this evening and moves to 105 nautical miles south of Yakutat at 1,013 millibars Wednesday afternoon. Marmot Island to Sitkanak out to 50 nautical miles today. Southwest wind 20 knots, seas 5 feet. Tonight, northwest wind 20 knots, seas 5 feet. Chiniak today, Chiniak Bay, variable wind less than 10 knots, seas 1 foot, building to 3 feet in the afternoon. Tonight, northwest wind 10 knots, seas 2 feet. Marmot Bay today, southwest wind 10 knots, becoming west 15 knots in the afternoon, seas 2 feet. Tonight, west wind 10 knots, seas 2 feet. And the Shelikof Strait, small craft advisory today. Today, southwest wind 25 knots, seas 6 feet. And tonight, west wind 20 knots and seas of 5 feet. And the tides. We, on the Kodiak side of the island, Kodiak City side of the island, we have an incoming tide. We had a low tide at 7:32 this morning. Our high tide will be at 2 o'clock, 6.5 feet. Our next low tide is at 7:07 this evening of 2.9 feet. And in Larsen Bay, their high tide will be at 2:24 this afternoon of 11.4 feet. Low tide for them will be at 8:02 this evening of 3.9 feet. And it looks like we do have a message from Fish and Game.
4: This is the Alaska Department of Fish and Game with Kodiak Commercial Salmon Fishery Advisory Announcement Number 41. This announcement was issued at 10 a.m. August 24th. There will be a 48-hour extension to the current commercial salmon fishing period from 6 p.m. Monday, August 24th to 6 p.m. Wednesday, August 26th in the following areas: the Outer Karlik section of the Southwest Kodiak District, the Central, North Cape, and Inner Uganic Bay sections of the Northwest Kodiak District, the Southwest Afognak section of the Afognak District, and the Cape Alitak, Alitak Bay, Mosier Bay, and Olga Bay sections of the Alitak District. As previously announced, the following areas will close, as scheduled, at 6 p.m. Monday, August 24th. The Outer Iqaluit, Halibut Bay, and Sturgeon sections of the Southwest Kodiak District, the Terror Bay, Uyak Bay, Zacher Bay, and Spiriton Bay sections of the Northwest Kodiak District, the Anton Larsen Bay, Sheraton Bay, and Kijuyak Bay sections remain closed, the Northwest Afognak and Southeast Afognak sections of the Afognak District, the Humpy Deadman section of the Alitak District, the Seven Rivers, Two-Headed, and Sikkalitik sections of the Eastside Kodiak District, and the Northeast Kodiak District. The following areas remain open until further notice: the Duck Bay, Iqaluit Bay, and Outer Katoy Bay sections of the Afognak District. Fishermen are reminded that in the Kodiak area, including the mainland district, until further notice, Chinook salmon 28 inches or greater in length may not be retained by purse seine gear in the commercial fishery and must be returned to the water unharmed. Closed waters are shown on the Kodiak area salmon statistical chart and detailed in the commercial salmon fishing regulations. Statistical charts, harvest strategies, and commercial salmon fishing regulations are available at the Kodiak Fish and Game office. Recent salmon fishery information may be obtained by calling the department's 24-hour recordophone at 486-4559.
3: And now some community announcements. Looks like we're a little, it's a little slow season for the meetings here. Borough meetings this week on the 27th, which is Thursday at 6:30 p.m., assembly work session in the Borough Assembly Chambers. You can get information on the website or call the Borough Clerk at 486-9310 if you've got any questions. A reminder for the public library, the escape room is open for the summer. The summer's theme is Wild Wild West, solve puzzles and find the gold. It runs Tuesdays and Saturdays at 3 p.m. and Thursday evenings at 6:30 p.m. all summer. For groups of 3 to 4, sign up on Sign Up Genius. Find the sign up link on the library's homepage, or you can call the library at 486-8686. Alaska Aerospace Corporation's next board meeting is scheduled for Friday, August 28th at the Pacific Spaceport Complex, Alaska at Narrow Cape, starting at 9 a.m. and going until noon. AAC's president and CEO, John Oberst, says the first 2 hours are typically open to the public. The last hour is typically an executive session that is closed to the public. All are welcome to attend. For questions or to find more information, go online to akaerospace.com. And this sounds fun. Kodiak High School Shakespeare's Night of Improv, Back to School Edition. That'll be this Friday, August 28th at 7 p.m. in the Gerald C. Wilson Auditorium Drama Pod. Tickets are $10 at the door, or you can go to kodiakshakespeare's.luds.com. School's back in session. And auditions are this weekend for the Kodiak High School Shakespeare's fall production of Peter and the Starcatcher. This fast, funny, imaginative prequel to Peter Pan has roles for a large ensemble of high school actors and singers ready for adventure, comedy, and a little theatrical chaos. Auditions are this Saturday, August 29th from 10 a.m. to 1 p.m. at the Gerald C. Wilson Auditorium. No previous theater experience is required. Open to all high school to high school students and high school homeschoolers. I got it. All right, that'll do it for the Island Messenger this morning. Stay tuned for some music.
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3: Okay, today's show, I was in the mood for a little Bruce Springsteen. So we're going to start off the show with most of the show is going to be his music or covers of his music. A few songs are not. We're going to start off with a few of the newer songs by him and then into some of them that I just really think the songwriting is great. So I hope you enjoy some Bruce Springsteen.

0: Here's today's edition of Health in a Heartbeat. The summer sun is beating down on you as you wipe the sweat from your brow. You passed Thursday a mile ago and you're headed straight for Parched. You need liquid fast. Your first thought is a cool glass of water. It's tried, true, and certainly reliable. But is that your best option? Researchers from St. Andrews University in Scotland believe otherwise. While the study found that water, both still and sparkling, offers quick hydration, certain drinks with a slight amount of sugar, fat, or protein perform a more adequate job of replenishing us for longer. It all has to do with how our bodies digest. The more liquid you drink, the faster it empties from your stomach before being absorbed into your bloodstream. Another aspect to consider is a beverage's nutrient composition. In the case of milk, for example, the study found it to be more hydrating than water because it contains a sugar, lactose, protein, and fat. These three elements digest slowly and lead to longer-lasting hydration, rather than the tidal wave of rapid absorption associated with drinking water. You might be wondering how sugar-heavy drinks, like fruit juices and sodas, measure up. Yes, the sugar spends more time in your stomach compared with unmodified water, but its contents and calories don't fill us up nearly as well. Avoid those beverages, along with alcohol, which acts as a diuretic, causing you to urinate more. Though more sobering than a martini, caffeine has a similar impact on hydration. More than 300 milligrams of coffee could cause a short-term diuretic effect, leading to lost fluids. So as the summer ends, consider what you choose to quench your thirst. And if you panic, a glass of water will still do the trick. This edition of Health in a Heartbeat is brought to you by University of Florida Health and by WUFTFM. For more information or to subscribe to our weekly e-newsletter, please visit our website, heartbeatradio.org.
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0: And that, of course, was Bruce Springsteen with Born to Run, our spotlight of Bruce and his songwriting. Lucy Dacus did Dancing in the Dark. Sean Colvin with Tougher Than the Rest. One Step Up, Streets of Philadelphia, Brilliant Disguise, Hello Sunshine, and A Rainy Night in Soho.
1: Sprints almost set their studio on fire when they were recording this song.
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This is Satori with Shamata. We heard Lord Huron with Who Laughs Last, featuring Kristen Stewart, and Palace with Dream On. This is KMXT Kodiak 100.1 FM. We're also in HD and streaming live on the web at kmxt.org. If you stay tuned, we have Talk of Alaska coming up in about 20 seconds. We've got 57 degrees today, partly cloudy. Should be a very lovely day. I hope you enjoy it. And again, thanks so much for listening.

0: And this is KMXT Kodiak, 100.1 FM. KMXT is also in HD. 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We also stream live on the web at KMXT.org. And don't forget, KMXT has an app. It's free to download wherever you get your smartphone apps, and you can listen to us on the go. Well, taking a look at the weather at the Kodiak Airport, it's up to 57 degrees, mostly cloudy skies. Wind is calm. There is still a chance of rain today. National Weather Service has now changed that to a 20% chance of precipitation. Mostly cloudy otherwise, with highs in the low 60s. Expect west to northwest wind around 5 to 10 miles per hour throughout the day today. Coming up next, Performance Today on KMXT.
1: 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I'm Valerie Kaler. This is Ulali singing rattle songs from their album Mok Chi. Composer Jared Impechahachaha Tate remembers the first time he heard this album in 1994.
2: It's phenomenal. It was transformative. It was one of those moments where I was like, well, you know what? Everything I write has got to try to be this good. I'm like, all right, I can't escape the bar. Their creativity in modernizing our native music is unbeatable. It's incredible and so inspiring. And again, I can't ignore the bar.
1: Jared Tate recently created a new arrangement of rattle songs for the Dover Quartet. We'll hear transformative music transformed again this hour on PT. A couple years ago, violinist Rachel Lee Priday released an album called Fluid Dynamics, inspired by an oceanographer's study of ocean currents and fluid dynamics. Cellist composer Paul Wianco's contribution to that album was Waterworks, inspired by the violence and energy of a whirling red vortex. Wianco said something about the rapid changes, alterations, additions to the constant energy of the vortex speaks to my music well. Here's Waterworks by Paul Wianco, played by violinist Rachel Lee Priday.

0: Rachel Lee Priday with Waterworks by Paul Wianco. Wianco as cellist, ahead. From APM, American Public Media, this is Performance Today, taking you to concerts around the world. I'm Valerie Kaler. Every year here on PT, we are proud to showcase several young artists in residence, top students from top conservatories and schools of music all around the country. This has been going on for more than 30 years now. So at this point, many of our former PT young artists have substantial careers in music, including violinist Simone Porter. She was 18 when she was a PT young artist in 2015. Now in her late 20s, she's playing on major stages all around the world. The PT team bumped into her recently at Summerfest La Jolla in California. She shared what's special for her about playing at that end of summer festival.
1: The caliber of the people you get to play with is kind of unbelievable, honestly. And I think it creates an environment in which we are all so inspired to do our best for one another. And I'm not going to say it's not without nerves, but it feels very generative. It's rather than something bearing down, I have to be good, it's like I want to rise up to this occasion.
0: Let's drop in on a concert with violinist Simone Porter. She's joined by Blake Pouliot on violin, another former PT Young artist, by the way, Matthew Lipman playing viola, Paul Wianco on cello. They're playing a piece that American composer Terry Riley wrote in 1980. It's simply called G Song.

Music in the key of G minor with four lines repeating and overlapping. A piece called G Song, written in 1980 by American composer Terry Riley. Simone Porter and Blake Pouliot played violins. Matthew Lipman, viola. Paul Wionko was the cellist. They gave that concert at the Conrad Prebys Performing Arts Center in La Jolla, California, a concert during the annual Summerfest presented by the La Jolla Music Society.

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Time for your daily dose of vitamin Sunčana. Musical Sunshine by Croatian composer Blagoje Berca. The setting is a glorious summer day in Dalmatia. The noonday bells ring out majestically across sun-drenched fields where the peasants work and sing under the glaring heat. You hear the horns with a pealing of bells, with oboe and clarinet providing pastoral piping, and at the end of that long, hot day, the weary peasants still sing. Orchestrally, of course, in this symphonic poem. Sunčana polja, or Sunny Fields, by Blagoje Berca.

Sun Chanapoya, Sunny Fields, a symphonic poem written in 1919 by Croatian composer Blagoje Berza. We heard it from a concert in Frankfurt, Germany. Ivan Repušić led the Frankfurt Radio Symphony Orchestra. Blagoje Berza was a central figure in the Croatian music scene in the late 19th,

In a moment, rattle songs re-envisioned without the rattle. 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

0: Ulali is a native women's a cappella trio founded by Puro Fe Crescioni. This is from their 1994 album, Mock Chi. Chickasaw composer Jared Impichahachaha Tate had the same reaction when he first heard the album in 1994. He told me the album was a revolution for him. He said Ulali modernized native music with their harmonies and beautiful textures, and they set the bar incredibly high. One of Tate's favorite tracks on the album is Rattle Songs by Puro Fe. It's a tribute to all of Puro Fe's native cousins throughout North America in the style of rattle music or shell-shaking music. Tate recently made an arrangement of Rattle Songs for the Dover Quartet. I asked him how it felt to work with a piece that was so meaningful to him.
1: So when I first heard the Mock Chi album and the Rattle Songs, the feelings I felt immediately were love, beauty, hope, and joy. And I just was so inspired, and I felt like a gate had been opened, a gate of purpose and direction and permission and just encouragement to achieve the same things in my music. I couldn't have been inspired more.
0: And how do you feel when you hear that music funneled through you and through the Dover Quartet?
1: I don't feel worthy. It's complicated because the original to me is the best. And I pray I'm doing justice. I will say that when I did hear their album for the first time, I immediately heard or like reorchestrations of it in classical instruments as just because that's what I like to do. And so I feel, you know, I feel a lot of honor when I hear those because I got to express to them what their music means to me through the medium that I work in best.
0: First, Tate transcribed the Rattle Songs, and then he had to balance staying true to Puro Fe's intentions while also creating a unique offering for a classical quartet. That meant, in some cases, walking a fine line with effects. For example, there is a notable absence of rattles.
1: Without the rattles, I was challenged to capture the feelings that the music gave me just with the quartet and with no vocals. So there's a couple of spots, you know, like where Camden on the cello, he's actually got a kind of a rhythm that's going on. It's just consistent. So it gives a sense of the drive of having percussion, but not overt and not to be campy. I just wanted to have the sense of that.
0: Okay, so it's not like vegan food where they try and make it look like a piece of turkey. Just like this is just it's its own thing.
1: It's not tofurkey. That is absolutely correct. You know, actually, that's a really good example because, you know, if you just try to imitate, then it just sounds stupid.

0: you know, the challenge is to find the right balance of putting in new artistry, but yet keeping the ethos.
1: Let's hear Jared Tate's arrangement of Rattle Songs by Cura Fey, the Dover Quartet on stage at Shriver Hall in Baltimore, Maryland.

Rattle Songs by Pura Fe Crescione. Music originally written for Pura Fe's women's trio, Ulali. We heard an arrangement for string quartet by Jared Impichahachaha Tate. The Dover Quartet gave that performance as part of the Shriver Hall Concert Series in Baltimore, Maryland.

glad to share that recent concert highlight on the radio and online. You can hear it again on the PT page. Our shows are archived as streaming audio on demand for 30 days after broadcast. 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There's a great show called Extra Eclectic. 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

0: This is KMXT Kodiak, 100.1 FM. 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It's just about 12 o'clock noon on this Tuesday, August 25th. 57 degrees at the Kodiak Airport, mostly cloudy skies. Wind is south at 5 miles per hour. Looks like the National Weather Service is still calling for a chance of rain, 20% chance to be exact this afternoon. Otherwise, expect mostly cloudy conditions and highs in the low 60s. Going into tonight, more cloudy conditions, but it'll gradually become mostly clear with a low around 50 degrees and looks like a beautiful sunny day shaping up for tomorrow, maybe even Thursday morning as well. Taking a look at the marine weather forecast, here's a quick synopsis for the North Gulf Coast and Kodiak Island waters. Weak low pressure lingers across the Gulf. A 1,012 millibar low develops over Middleton Island tonight and moves to 105 nautical miles south of Yakutat at 1,013 millibars tomorrow afternoon. I'll have your full marine weather forecast and almanac information coming up during the Island Messenger program. We've also got KMXT local newscast in a few minutes, where we'll share more information about the Muckluck fire in Toke and the damage that's been causing recently. The IDs or names of several victims from the plane crash in Cape Newenham last week have been released. The Alaska Marine Highway System is finally getting federal funding that was delayed. That and more coming up after this.
1: Live from NPR News, I'm Lakshmi Singh. Flags are being lowered to half-staff in memory of Dolly Parton. A family statement confirms she died today in Nashville. Dolly Parton's nephew, Brian Seaver, describes his aunt's legacy this way: a rhinestone life that shone bright enough for the world to see. She was instantly recognizable for her curvy physique, voluminous blonde wigs, and long acrylic nails that she once shared on the Graham Norton Show were great as guitar picks. Parton was also famous for her self-deprecating humor, but generations of fans are also mourning the loss of an award-winning singer, songwriter, and actor they say had an indelible impact on and off stage, especially with classics like
2: Jolene, Jolene, Jolene, I'm begging of you, please don't take my man.
1: Parton was also a businesswoman and a humanitarian. In this 1982 interview with the late Barbara Walters, Parton reflected on what success meant to her.
3: You know, I've worked hard and I had a lot of dreams. I've worked not only for myself, but for other people. And it's like now I want to enjoy, really enjoy the more simple things rather than just going full blast.
1: Dolly Parton was 80 years old. The U.S. Secret Service says it is aware of an Iranian state media video threatening President Trump's youngest son, Barron. NPR's Franco Ordonez reports.
4: The video released by Iran state media purports to track the movements of the president's 20-year-old son. It opens by asking, where and how should we kill Barron Trump? Nate Herring, a spokesman for the Secret Service, told NPR that, quote, the U.S. Secret Service is aware of the video and investigates anything that can be perceived as a threat toward our protectees. Those protectees, of course, include the president himself as well as members of his immediate family. Herring went on to say that out of concern for operational security, the Secret Service would not be further discussing matters of protective intelligence. Franco Ordonez, NPR News, the White House.
1: Canada has announced retaliatory tariffs on the U.S. More from NPR's Alex Leff.
5: Canada unveiled counter tariffs of up to 50% on hundreds of U.S. goods. That includes steel, dairy, appliances, paper, and other products. Finance Minister François-Philippe Champagne said the measures are meant to protect Canadian businesses and let them compete.
6: It's all about fairness. It's all about level playing field. It's all about supporting Canadian workers and Canadian businesses.
5: This comes after the U.S. imposed 50% tariffs on many Canadian goods, and President Trump threatened more after talks broke down last week. Canada's tariffs take effect September 8th. Alex Leff, NPR News, Washington.
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0: For KMXT News, I'm Davis Hovey. It's 12:04. Good afternoon. The Muckluck Fire destroyed 44 homes in Tok over the past week, according to updated figures from the Alaska Division of Forestry and Fire Protection. That's up from earlier estimates of 20 or more residences and structures that were razed. Officials with the State Division of Homeland Security and Emergency Management are in Tok through this Wednesday to help residents begin the process of cleaning up their property and rebuilding. KUAC's Tim Ellis reports.
8: Sam Harrell is lead information officer with the Alaska Complex Incident Management Team on the Muckluck Fire, the multi-agency organization that's heading up operations in Tok. Harrell says the fire's destroyed 44 homes since it sparked to life early last week, and he says that's a lot for a town with around 1,600 residents.
9: I mean, tragedy befell Tok. You know, it's the fire nobody wants. To have it start in a populated area and with wind driven rapidly move through neighborhoods, you know, not a good scenario. 44 primary residences, and Tok's a small town.
8: Harrell said that figure doesn't include many other structures that were destroyed, like garages or storage sheds, and he added no injuries or fatalities have been reported. Cool, rainy weather over the past few days have helped firefighters. The Muckluck Fire is only 29% contained, but the incident management team has lifted lower level 1 and level 2 alerts for some areas around town. But the team left the highest alert level 3 in place for areas north of the Alaska Highway between Sundog Trail and 5th Street, as far north as Red Fox Drive.
9: We really don't want the public in there because there's a lot of fire-weakened trees. And right now, the firefighters are in there working to mop up a 50-foot wide perimeter around homes that survived the fire and take down these hazardous trees.
8: Meanwhile, representatives of agencies and organizations that help disaster victims have set up shop at the Tok Visitor Center through Wednesday. They include the Red Cross, Salvation Army, and the Alaska Division of Homeland Security and Emergency Management.
10: There's a lot of help here in Tok for the people that have been impacted by the fire, both the folks that had their homes destroyed, but there's also some homes that have been damaged, smoke damage and so on.
8: Jeremy Zittick is a spokesperson for the Homeland Security and Emergency Management Division. He said Tok residents became eligible for assistance last week after Governor Mike Dunleavy declared a disaster for the area.
10: There's a pretty robust effort happening out here in Tok to make sure that the people that have been impacted by the fire can get the government and non-government assistance they need.
8: Zittick says residents have 60 days to apply for assistance from the program through October 19th. He also said state officials plan to bring their counterparts with the Federal Emergency Management Agency, or FEMA, to take a look at the damage around Tok. And if it qualifies, the state will apply to FEMA for more funding. In Delta Junction, I'm Tim Ellis.
0: The U.S. military has identified several victims of the plane crash that killed 8 people in southwest Alaska last week. KNBA reports a chartered Cessna 441 Conquest crashed at a military radar site on Cape Newenim, about 450 miles west of Anchorage, on Thursday. It was foggy, with low visibility in the area that morning, according to the National Transportation Safety Board. The U.S. Army Corps of Engineers identified 2 of the victims yesterday. They were fire protection engineer Sabrina Hansen and mechanical engineer Hayden Scalise. The Army Corps said the employees were conducting a routine project site visit in support of the U.S. Air Force. Another victim was Leah Borsich, a 23-year-old second lieutenant with the U.S. Air Force, according to a statement from the agency. The Air Force leadership said Borsich brought energy and enthusiasm to her work. Lieutenant General William Butch Graham said in a statement that the Army Corps employees mourn the tragic loss of their teammates. 2 more people on the flight were Calista Corporation employees, according to a statement from the organization. The corporation did not release their names. Alaska State Troopers say they plan to release the full list of the victims once the state medical examiner completes identification. The agency says that the process is taking longer because of the condition of the remains. The NTSB says the agency's team made it to the site of the crash over the weekend and is planning to complete the wreckage recovery in the upcoming weeks. The preliminary report on the crash is planned to be released within 30 days. This was the deadliest plane crash in Alaska since the Bering Air crash outside of Nome in February of last year, according to the NTSB database. In other news, Anchorage officials say a planned buildup of Anchorage's Joint Base Elmendorf-Richardson will boost the city's economy and strain the city's already tight housing market. Alaska Public Media reports the city is preparing for an expected $7 billion in military money over the next 5 years. That's for a program called Fighter Town Recapitalization, which is part of a federal defense budget bill sponsored by Senator Dan Sullivan. Nolan Kluda is with the Anchorage mayor's office. He says the money would be a huge investment in the city.
11: At the same time, there's a lot that we have to plan for and prepare for, you know, in order to make the most of it.
0: Kluda says Anchorage officials are expecting about 2,500 military families over the next 5 years. He says while there are plans to build more barracks on the base, most military families will be settling in Anchorage. Anchorage already has a housing shortage, and the mayor's office has been working toward constructing or rehabilitating 10,000 homes over the next decade. Kluda says with the influx of military personnel, the city will need far more than that.
11: There is a risk of increasing housing prices when you have an influx of people, absolutely. And so that's something that we're very focused on mitigating by getting more supply of housing built.
0: Kluda says the city is already working hard to increase the speed and predictability of housing construction by removing red tape and creating tax incentives. But he says the expected military influx really adds urgency. He says the city has ramped up their housing efforts and are looking in ways to expand subdivision development. Kluda says the military buildup will impact other sectors as well. The municipality will see more demand on infrastructure and services like transit, schools, and emergency response. The Alaska Marine Highway System will finally receive $410 million in federal grant money. KTOO reports that's according to a joint press conference between Governor Mike Dunleavy, Alaska's congressional delegation, and both the Alaska and U.S. Departments of Transportation, which was held in Anchorage on Friday. The money is from ferry grants that were delayed from last year and were appropriated from the Biden-era bipartisan infrastructure law that was passed in 2021. Here's Senator Lisa Murkowski.
12: Until you have it, you don't have it. And that's where we were sitting last year, right? That's why there was a great deal of anxiety about whether or not we would be able to count on the grants coming forward at all.
0: Lolanda Cavanaugh is the mayor of Cake, a southeast community that relies on ferries and small aircraft for transportation. More than $33 million of the federal funding will go towards modernizing the Cake Ferry Terminal. Participating remotely at the press conference, she says investing in the Alaska Marine Highway System shows a huge commitment to helping small communities.
13: The Alaska Marine Highway System is our lifeline. It's our highway that connects us to essential medical care, school and sports travel, vehicle repairs, and the supplies and services our community depends on.
0: Money from the federal grant will also go towards replacing the MV LeConte, the Cascade Point Ferry Terminal in Juneau, expanding the Saxman Seaport in Ketchikan, and upgrading customer service operations. In other news, the U.S. Army Corps of Engineers plans to end Juneau's annual glacial outburst flood before the flood of 2030. That's according to the Army Corps officials during a meeting on Friday that kicked off the search for an industry-led solution. KTOO reports the Army Corps gathered a group of potential industry partners to discuss how they might drain Suicide Basin, the glacial lake that produces Juneau's annual glacial outburst flood. The Army Corps said in a press release that about 39 potential industry partners attended that meeting. The deadline for industry groups to submit their proposals is September 4th. Then at the end of September, the Army Corps will invite the best qualified to present pitches, like in the show Shark Tank. According to the Army Corps' solicitation, the goal is to prevent water levels in Suicide Basin from rising enough to create a damaging flood. Engineers estimate that limit is about 250 feet below a full basin. Army Corps officials say they would like to minimize impacts to recreation at the Mendenhall Glacier Visitor Center, but a road to Nugget Creek could be on the table. That's according to a recording of the meeting, which was obtained by the Alaska Beacon. Although the Army Corps is casting a wide net for solutions that would drain the basin, conversation at the meeting also revolved around a tunnel, which is called a lake tap. That's a solution the Army Corps previously landed on late last year. It would steadily channel water out of Suicide Basin like a bathtub drain, so it could not rise to a level that would create a catastrophic flood. The Corps expects to select a partner and a solution this December. And our final story for today's midday report, the planet's glaciers are quickly disappearing. Scientists agree that the best way to preserve them is to rapidly decrease planet warming emissions. But a niche subsect has started exploring a new and controversial question, whether it's possible to save glaciers by engineering them. This summer, a small team carried out an expedition on a glacier near Yakutat to start investigating that idea, and the Alaska Desk's Avery Elfelt visited their field camp and has this story.
14: Look at the gray one.
15: A team of researchers bustles around their field camp deep in the mountains of southeast Alaska. They're packing up thousands of pounds of gear to be airlifted back to town later today.
16: Go ahead, Maverick.
17: We have two sling loads all packed down here. We're thinking Marianne and Andrew.
15: The camp is in the middle of a massive tidewater glacier known as the Valerie, more than 40 miles north of Yakutat. Local Melinda Lekanoff takes in the landscape as avalanches roar down nearby slopes.
18: I've never seen anything like it before, and I've traveled all over. And for me, this is, it's breathtaking. And it's a bit overwhelming because, I mean, this is part of who I am.
15: Lekanoff is the expedition's community liaison and Indigenous knowledge partner. Research shows that over the last 20 plus years, Alaska's glaciers have lost their ice faster than the global average as temperatures rise with climate change. Lekanoff says she can't help but think about the future.
18: And listening to the science, I mean, this is, I don't know if this is going to be here in my time.
15: That's among a range of questions the researchers hope to answer about the Valerie in the next few years. But the project also has much broader ambitions, and they've sparked quite a stir in the scientific world. The group behind the effort is called the Institute for Glacier Stewardship. Alex Lubke is the nonprofit's CEO. He says the long-range goal is to see if it's possible to slow the rate at which the Valerie is disappearing into the ocean. How?
19: By removing the water underneath it.
15: If the engineering feat worked, he claims, it could be applied to the world's largest ice sheets and potentially delay catastrophic sea level rise. The idea is controversial. Skeptics say humanity needs to focus on decarbonization and that so-called glacial engineering is likely an expensive distraction. Proponents agree about decarbonization, but they also argue that a certain amount of ice loss is already guaranteed. And as they see it, scientists must at least try and intervene. Slavik Tulazic is the project's head glaciologist.
20: So in the meantime, plan B is to basically mitigate the negative effects of climate warming while giving the society the time to do decarbonization at rates or at a speed that is more politically, socially, and economically acceptable.
15: He says the Institute's hypothesis revolves around the water that runs under glaciers. That's because it provides the lubrication a glacier needs to slide. So the idea is to examine if it's possible to bring the Valerie to a near halt, potentially by redirecting that water. Lubke says other ideas include pumping or freezing it.
19: The math works out that that would slow down and would stop something large like a glacier.
21: I think the biggest effect you would see is nothing.
15: That's Martin Trufer, a physicist and glacier expert with the University of Alaska Fairbanks. He's among those who are skeptical about, well, all of it. Last year, Trufer co-authored a related paper with more than 40 international researchers. They concluded that the strategy is, quote, scientifically flawed and likely to be logistically impossible, end quote. Trufer says he, too, is troubled by the planet's trajectory, but
21: we have to work as hard as we can to get towards a carbon-free society. I'm sitting in Switzerland right now. I'm literally watching the last glaciers melt here.
15: Tulazic and Lubke emphasize that they have a lot of work to do before they'd even consider trying to alter Valerie's course. They also both acknowledge the broader controversy around the idea. Tulazic even calls it radioactive in the scientific community. Still, they stand by the project. Here's Lubke.
19: My response is, what else are we going to do? Because the alternative is that you just watch it die.
15: The effort near Yakutat really only has one guaranteed outcome, providing the local community with information about the glacier. Lakanoff, the community liaison, says that's reason enough to support the project for now. But she hesitates when asked about future phases that could involve attempting to alter its march toward the sea.
2: Do you anticipate, like, local concern about that idea?
3: Yeah, because we don't look at it as just as a science thing. This is also one of the oldest things that we find sacred.
15: What everyone seems to agree on is the importance of the community being on board. If they aren't, the project won't move forward. In Yakutat, I'm Avery Elfelt.
0: And for KMXT News, I'm Davis Hovey. Have a good afternoon.
22: Managing Alaska's wildlife for future conservation means finding the right balance. Safari Club International Alaska Chapter supports wildlife management, grounded in science and respectful of subsistence traditions. Their efforts seeking better wildlife management don't change subsistence priority. They strengthen how decisions are made. SCI Alaska Chapter, first for conservation.
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0: That's right, it's time for your Island Messenger program here on KMXT. I'm your host, Davis, filling in for today. And today is Tuesday, August 25th. It's currently 12:21. The sun rose at 6:56 this morning. It will set at 9:26 p.m. tonight. That means we have a total of 14 hours and 30 minutes of daylight, a loss of 4 minutes and 48 seconds since yesterday. The record high for this day was set in the year 1959 at 80 degrees. The record low was set in 2009 at 39 degrees. Currently at the Kodiak Airport, it's 57 degrees, mostly cloudy skies, wind is south at 5 miles per hour. There is still a slight chance of rain possible this afternoon. Otherwise, expect mostly cloudy conditions to continue with a high in near 63 degrees, according to the National Weather Service. Expect west wind around 5 miles per hour this afternoon. That could change to northwest wind around 10 miles per hour by tonight. And at some point tonight, it's expected to be mostly clear, gradually becoming less and less cloudy. And by tomorrow, should be sunny skies around Kodiak Island. If you're on the southwest end of Kodiak Island, that's Akiak area, today expect mostly cloudy conditions with a chance of rain, highs around 60 degrees, and southwest wind 10 to 20 miles per hour. For tonight, similar conditions, and then changing to partly cloudy skies after midnight with lows in the upper 40s and west wind 10 to 20 miles per hour tonight. Let's take a look now at the marine weather forecast. Here's a synopsis for the North Gulf Coast and Kodiak Island waters. Weak low pressure lingers across the Gulf. A 1,012 millibar low develops over Middleton Island tonight and moves to 105 nautical miles south of Yakutat at 1,013 millibars tomorrow afternoon. For Marmot Island to Sitkanak, out to 15 nautical miles. Today's southwest wind at 20 knots, seas 5 feet. Tonight, northwest wind at 20 knots, seas 5 feet. In Shinnyak Bay today, variable wind less than 10 knots, seas 1 foot building to 3 feet in the afternoon. Tonight, northwest wind at 10 knots, seas 2 feet. In Marmot Bay today, southwest wind at 10 knots, becoming west at 15 knots in the afternoon, seas 2 feet. Tonight, west wind at 10 knots, seas 2 feet. And for the Shelikof Strait, there's a small craft advisory in effect today. Today, southwest wind at 25 knots, seas 6 feet, and tonight west wind at 20 knots, seas 5 feet. Let's take a look now at the tides for the Kodiak District. We're coming up on a high tide at 2 p.m. on the dot this afternoon. That'll be 6.5 feet. After that, a low tide at 7:07 p.m. tonight of 2.9 feet. For the west side, Larsen Bay area, your high tide is coming up at 2:24 this afternoon. That'll be 11.3 feet. And after that, a low tide tonight at 8:02 p.m. of just about 4 feet. That'll do it for your weather and almanac information. So let's hear from the Alaska Department of Fish and Game.
24: This is the Alaska Department of Fish and Game with Kodiak Commercial Salmon Fishery Advisory Announcement Number 41. This announcement was issued at 10 a.m. August 24th. There will be a 48-hour extension to the current commercial salmon fishing period from 6 p.m. Monday, August 24th, to 6 p.m. Wednesday, August 26th, in the following areas: the Outer Karlik section of the Southwest Kodiak District, the Central, North Cape, and Inner Uganic Bay sections of the Northwest Kodiak District, the Southwest Afognak section of the Afognak District, and the Cape Alitak, Alitak Bay, Mosier Bay, and Olga Bay sections of the Alitak District. As previously announced, the following areas will close, as scheduled, at 6 p.m. Monday, August 24th. The Outer Iqaluit, Halibut Bay, and Sturgeon sections of the Southwest Kodiak District, the Terror Bay, Uyak Bay, Zachar Bay, and Spiriton Bay sections of the Northwest Kodiak District, the Anton Larson Bay, Sheraton Bay, and Kijuyak Bay sections remain closed, the Northwest Afognak and Southeast Afognak sections of the Afognak District, the Humpy Deadman section of the Alitak District, the Seven Rivers, Two-Headed, and Sikkalitik sections of the Eastside Kodiak District, and the Northeast Kodiak District. The following areas remain open until further notice: the Duck Bay, Iqaluit Bay, and Outer Katoy Bay sections of the Afognak District. Fishermen are reminded that in the Kodiak area, including the mainland district, until further notice, Chinook salmon 28 inches or greater in length may not be retained by purse seine gear in the commercial fishery and must be returned to the water unharmed. Closed waters are shown on the Kodiak area salmon statistical chart and detailed in the commercial salmon fishing regulations. Statistical charts, harvest strategies, and commercial salmon fishing regulations are available at the Kodiak Fish and Game Office. Recent salmon fishery information may be obtained by calling the department's 24-hour recorder-phone at 486-4559.
0: Thank you to the Alaska Department of Fish and Game for recording that message. Let's get into community announcements. Today is Tuesday, and that means it's a Salvation Army Food Bank Distribution Day. They have food distributions every Tuesday and Friday from 3 to 5 p.m. at 1855 Mission Road. If this is your first visit, make sure you bring your ID and proof of residence with you. And as always, food bank volunteers are welcome and needed at the Salvation Army. The Kodiak Harvest Food Co-op is hosting a midweek market every Wednesday evening from 5 to 6:30 p.m. on the co-op's covered patio down in the marketplace. This is an opportunity to see what's been growing here locally in the community and to meet local growers and makers. Also coming up this week, the Kodiak Island Borough Assembly has its next work session on Thursday, August 27th at 6:30 p.m. All of those meetings are open to the public, and the meeting packets are available online at the Kodiak Island Borough website. If you have any questions, contact the Borough Clerk's Office, 907-486-9310. On Friday, the Alaska Aerospace Corporation's next board meeting is scheduled at the Pacific Spaceport Complex, Alaska, Narrow Cape, starting at 9 a.m. this Friday morning, August 28th, and going until about noon. John Oberst, Alaska Aerospace's president and CEO, says the first 2 hours of the meeting are typically open to the public. The last hour is typically an executive session. All are welcome to attend. And coming up, a night of improv hosted by the Kodiak High School Shakespeares. This is Back to School Edition this Friday evening at 7 p.m. at the Gerald C. Wilson Auditorium Drama Pod. Tickets are $10 at the door. You can find out more information and get tickets by going online to kodiakshakespeares.ludus.com. And speaking of Shakespeares, they have auditions this weekend for the Kodiak High School Shakespeare's fall production of Peter and the Starcatcher. Auditions are this Saturday from 10 a.m. to 1 p.m. at the Gerald C. Wilson Auditorium. No previous theater experiences required. This is open to all Kodiak High School students and high school homeschoolers. And finally, this is a call to all Gulf of Alaska Native artists. The Sitka Tribe of Alaska and the Kodiak Area Native Association are commissioning artwork to highlight the cultural significance of shellfish and beach foods to Alaska Native people. Two artists will be selected, and their art will be featured in outreach and educational materials on safe harvesting practices. All Alaska Native artists with strong ties to Southeast Alaska or Kodiak are eligible. Applications are due this Sunday, August 30th, by 11:59 p.m. For more information, go online to sitkatribe.org.
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1: Thanks for tuning in to today's Talk of the Rock here on KMXT. I'm your host, Davis Hovey, and today's episode is a pre-recorded conversation with the new superintendent for the Kodiak Island Borough School District, Daniel Brigman. The first half of our conversation took place in April, and the second half was recorded last week. Please note that teachers and staff for KIBSD are in in-service this week, and students begin the next school year next week. Thanks for tuning in.
2: I am Daniel Brigman. I am the superintendent, incoming superintendent for Kodiak Island Borough School District.
1: Awesome.
2: And I'm excited about this opportunity, and I feel like that it is a privilege to serve the community and the students of Kodiak, so I look forward to it.
1: And we're talking here in early April. I know you'll be here for a little bit, but then you have to obviously return to the lower 48 and then make the big move. What's kind of been your impression so far of Kodiak in the time you've spent here?
2: It's a true gem. It's a very unique place with a very caring and passionate group of individuals throughout the island. So I've been very, very impressed. I have been very impressed with the reception I've received so far. People are passionate about the school system. They're very interested in what's going on in the schools. And it's very encouraging to see that stakeholder support and buy-in to the work we do every day.
1: Yes, I'm glad you brought that up because I'm sure it's already been brought up to you. A lot of folks have been pushing the school board and the current superintendent to start some form of a public advisory committee of sorts, right? Where do you stand on that sort of, you know, committee or board level representation of the community, and what would you do as incoming superintendent?
2: I will continue to facilitate the process, and I was a part of that planning and discussion for developing this budget review committee per se, and there is cross representation of multiple stakeholder groups, and so I'm excited to have that internal and external perspective in terms of what do we need to do in terms of maintaining a sound school system with resources for all of the children we're charged to serve. In addition to that budget review committee, what I have continued to exercise in my superintendency is the development of four stakeholder groups. I will have a business advisory council that I will have my administrative assistant help identify and invite various business owners and community members, community leaders to the table. That stakeholder group will meet four times a year every quarter. The second stakeholder group, which will also meet four times a quarter, will be the Parent Advisory Council. And we will identify parents from each school to have representation, to sit down with me and have open discussion about our improvement efforts from the budget to the school calendar. And those processes have been very rewarding to give parents that opportunity to engage with district leadership. And I report out from all of these stakeholder groups to our board about the conversations we've had and the suggestions that come to the superintendent, to the Board of Education. The third stakeholder group would be our student advisory group. That is a very rewarding process to see a fifth grade student sitting at a table with a high school senior talking about school improvement and what we're doing in the Kodiak Island Borough School District, and getting that direct feedback from our students, who are our ultimate stakeholders, and they receive all of the benefits or all the hardships from the decisions that we make as leaders. And then the third stakeholder group, I said the business community, the teacher, the parent, and the students. Those are the four stakeholder groups that we'll bring to the table. And I'm excited about the Parent Advisory Council, too, to bring parents to the table to give us their perspective about what we're trying to do in the school system. So hopefully before September 1, we will have each of these advisory councils developed and the invitations sent out and our first meeting planned by, you know, hopefully September 1.
1: That's great. Yes, it sounds like you've had some experience sort of forming and hosting these committee meetings before in your past jobs, I'm assuming.
2: Yes, sir.
1: Yeah.
2: Yes, sir. I pride myself on trying to have open doors of communications and a two-way communication model, and that's what this is with that stakeholder input through that formal communication council process.
1: All right. So, Daniel, I know that you obviously have a very impressive resume, lots of years of experience, starting at, you know, all different levels within the school districts. But you don't necessarily have any Alaska experience.
2: Right.
1: How are you sort of approaching this new unique challenge of coming to a rural Alaska school district?
2: Listening and learning. And that's what I have put into practice in each of my transitions. I have been fortunate to serve in several states and learn the funding processes, the working with the teachers and collective bargaining units. So I do have some experience to bring to the table for this transition, but every state's different. Every state has its autonomous process, from budget to working with the school schedules. So I'm in a learning process. I do not have all the answers, so I'm going to listen and learn going in.
1: And I understand you've already visited the Capitol, the state legislature.
2: Yes, sir. I spent most of this week in Juneau meeting with legislators, meeting fellow superintendents from across the state, and trying to become more aware about why the budget situation is the way it is throughout the state of Alaska. So I gained a lot of information and built a lot of good, solid relationships with our representatives, and we have excellent representation from the Kodiak Island borough in Juneau. So I'm excited about that and look forward to continuing to build those relationships with our state lawmakers.
1: On the sort of harder side, I know that you've obviously done your homework. You've seen the budget situation that Kodiak Island Borough School Districts have been dealing with for years now. Yes. Declining student enrollment, loss of funding from the state, or declining and flat funding at times. What's your approach to, you know, balancing a budget, keeping in mind all of these challenges that we face?
2: That's the big challenge. And it's not just an Alaska challenge. We've been dealing with it in lower 48 since 2009. And my experience has always been focused on preservation of resources at the classroom level. At all costs, we've got to make sure we're protecting the resources for all the students that we're charged to serve. I mean, that's our ultimate responsibility there. So everything outside the classroom will be looked at. And the district has already, the Board of Education and Dr. Mika has, they've already done a phenomenal job trying to protect these resources for kids. And it's very challenging in our state right now without the state revenue to fully fund education. And it's put boards of education and superintendents in a really challenging situation across the state. And my heart went out continuously during these

0: impacting the future of this great state.
1: Well said. Sort of switching gears a little bit here. If you don't mind, I'd like to talk a little bit about your past jobs.
0: Mm-hmm.
1: Okay. I know when you were at Avery County, you were there for 4 years.
0: I was in my sixth school year.
1: Your sixth school
0: year.
1: Yes, sir.
0: I got hired in the winter of 19 and officially started my contract January 1 of 2020. COVID hit, and I went through 2024, which was in my fifth school year. I had started school year number six. I saw five graduating classes at Avery County High School, and I had the pleasure of working with a tremendous Board of Education that hired me, and we did have a board transition following some personnel actions that the board and I had to take, and which resulted in my departure in November of 24.
1: And that was the last teaching job or school district job you've had, superintendent job since?
0: Yes, sir.
1: Yes, sir. Okay.
0: Yes, sir.
1: Before that, I know, again, you've served in a few other school districts and, again, like over decades of experience.
0: Yes, 23 years. Yes,
1: 23 years. Yeah.
0: Yes,
1: do you ever get questions or concerns from people about, you know, just how many different jobs you've had, about, you know, maybe they're concerned that, you know, well, he's not really in it for the long haul, so to speak. You know, he's only going to be here a couple years, whatever.
0: Well, 23 years is the long haul. I've spent most of my career in the senior leadership position, which should speak for itself. But going back to 2012, I've been in Catawba County, Decatur, Lawrence, and Avery. So going back that many years, four school systems, it's a pretty impressive record, with the average tenure of a superintendent in the lower 48 being anywhere from 2.5 to 3.5 years. We work at the pleasure of a board. I mean, it would be great to go in and determine, hey, I'm going to be here 10 years. But the reality of it is the political fact that we work at the discretion of the Board of Education, and superintendent's tenure can change month to month based on one decision. And that's what the general public often doesn't understand. We don't choose our time in office. The boards that we serve determine the time in office, and board elections may result in the abbreviation of a tenure. When someone buys a house, I've purchased houses in each of my districts I've served as a senior leader going in, which says I'm there for the long haul. However, especially in a small rural district in the lower 48, that personnel decision, whoever does not get that job or gets transferred out of a job, which happened in Avery County, if you have somebody that is mediocre and not doing their job, I hold that individual accountable to doing their job, especially maintaining a safe and orderly campus. And when safety is of concern, I take action. I'm not going to sit around and bury my head in the sand. If someone's not doing their job, I will professionally try to redirect that person and give them the support to be successful, but sometimes that doesn't happen, and it results in a personnel change that has a ripple effect and political repercussions for the Board of Education and for the superintendent. So I pride myself on trying to keep that laser focus on doing what's in the best interest of kids. And when you do that, you often go counter to serving adults in the environment. If it's in the best interest of kids, you're going to make decisions that rub the adults in the environment a little wrong, but I sleep good at night. I've always tried to keep that focus on student safety and moving that needle forward in terms of student performance, and I pride myself on that.
1: And coming into this job, you've signed a three-year agreement,
0: yes,
1: which is great to see. I'm sure you're already thinking about plans for your 3 years. Could you kind of just give me a general idea of what your hopes are? What do you hope to achieve in 3 years?
0: My hope and goals are to continue the progress that's been made in Kodiak. Dr. Mika and our leadership team, our principals and our teachers have done a phenomenal job. As the performance data shows, we're making gains. We're covering the areas of academic achievement that need to be covered in a systemic way. And so I'm going to try to ensure that we continue to align our resources with the priorities that we're expected to address throughout the Kodiak borough, from the central part of Kodiak to our village schools, and to make sure that we continue to request and provide resources for our kids to be successful. The Alaska Reads Act is phenomenal to align our initiatives to make sure kids are reading at or above grade level by the time they leave grade three. Students are learning to read kindergarten through grade three, and they're reading to learn 4 through 12. I'm passionate about early literacy, so I get excited when I see the gains we're making as a

0: school system here in Kodiak. So I want to keep that momentum going. Our career and technical education is a priority. I've tried to really focus on that as a district level leader to make sure that we're giving students the opportunities in high school to graduate with a certificate or an internship or some kind of experience that they can carry forward in the job market to make them more competitive, not only on the island, but throughout the state of Alaska and the lower 48.
1: Yeah, as you just noted, I mean, again, special considerations for Kodiak and the area we live. There are so many commercial fishermen. There's a lot of support services for the commercial fishing industry. And there are a lot of students, as you just alluded to, that may pursue those trades and right. not necessarily be interested in college or post-secondary education. How do you help serve them as well?
0: We need to look at all options for students, from small engine repair to working on the propulsion systems on boats, and the engine repair that boats need to maintain their businesses, to the captain's license, and working with our Coast Guard partners to make sure that we're giving kids access or students access to these tremendous career opportunities to make a very good living right here and not have to leave the island. So that is my goal, to tap into our resources locally and statewide to make sure we're covering our bases. And there's some phenomenal programs out there and some partnerships to give students access through maybe a temporary residential locations off the island to gain access to certifications that we can't afford to provide, but working through those partnerships to make sure that we're giving kids access to these credentials.
1: So at this point, you've been through a few board meetings with the school board. I know you've been doing training. You've been busy this summer, moving right. you and your family here. Yeah. And then, yeah, we got the transition to the start of the school year already coming up. So how are you feeling?
0: Well, it's exciting. This time of year is always very exciting. I consider it the new year. You know, it's a new school year. There's a lot of a little bit of excitement and a little bit of reluctancy or hesitation on behalf of not only the students, but the families with the change and the uncertainty of a new year, and especially our team that's been working diligently behind the scenes to get the schools ready and the classrooms ready for over 1,600 kids that are going to walk back through our doors, young students and young adults walking through our doors once again for the best education possible, for being loved, educated, and fed. And those are those priorities that we're trying to make sure that occur during the academic year, as well as keeping our students safe. So there's been a lot of work going behind the scenes, but ready or not, here they come.
1: And talking about priorities, I know, again, back in April, this was a while ago, you know, we spoke about kind of then what some of your priorities are. But what would you say some of your priorities are just for this school year, for your first school year here in Kodiak?
0: Okay. Coming in, I try to put into practice listen, look, and learn. And that has been my charge since arriving on the island back in May permanently. I've been on and off the island since January, and I've learned a lot. And I've been trying to look at the performance data, look at our schools, look at our financial records, and just to try to get my arms on all the facets of public schools, and from the funding at the state level all the way down to the local level and our federal levels. So year one, my goal is to keep the work going and the improvements going on our visual learning and our vision for learning processes. Our staff and administration have worked so hard over the past 6 years to deploy a common framework for improving teaching and learning. And the proof is in the performance indicators that we've been able to see, the academic growth in all of our villages and throughout Kodiak. So we are excited about the celebrations. Kids are learning. Teachers are teaching and students are learning across the island. So we're really excited. And my goal is to try to continue to facilitate that and support those efforts with our curriculum department, our principals, and our teachers. So continuing to be there for those improvement efforts is going to be important, as well as looking at our organization. We may have some opportunities with support of our community and some of our key resources here on the island. And since my initial assessment started several months ago, I have concluded that we are essentially the most innovative rural school district in America. We have a lot of one and onlys here on Kodiak Island. We have the largest Coast Guard base in the United States. I salute our Coast Guard families, our leadership at that Coast Guard base. We're so fortunate to have this Coast Guard base on this island and supporting our community. We have a space center. Our space center is like nothing I have ever seen before. That is amazing. And I have been informed that there's expansion on the horizon for that space center. And that's going to promote some growth as well. We're hopeful for that. And to support that growth is going to be a game changer for our island and our school system. We have Kodiak College. And I've been very fortunate to connect with that advisory council and the leadership there. And I'm excited to welcome the incoming site director for Kodiak College, Dr. Hurt. Dr. Sam Hurt was recently hired and selected. So I look forward to him arriving to the island in January and continue to emphasize our partnership and expand the opportunities for certificates, apprenticeships, and diplomas for our high school students starting in high school. So I look forward to strengthening that partnership and the career and technical education opportunities for our students throughout Kodiak. And the other one and only, we are fortunate to have one of the most key training facilities on this planet with our Arctic training facility for our U.S. Special Forces and the U.S. Navy SEALs. And that's another one of those one and only. And that is really a key asset for us here on this island to really brag about, because that is one of the most elite, if not the most elite, Special Forces on the planet. And I highly respect our Navy SEALs and our U.S. Navy Forces. So we're fortunate to have that. So with that said, we are also a model in our nation in terms of self-sustained existence with the generation of our electricity, our water supply, and just all of these one and onlys right here in the island. So I'm going to continue to do this study and to try to come up with ways in which we can consolidate our resources here on this island to promote the most innovative school district in America. And we're fortunate to be here. I'm fortunate to be a part of it, and I look forward to the year ahead.
1: A couple of things you said there, yeah, really stuck out to me. I mean, we've talked already a lot about partnerships, and I know that's a big thing for you. Yes, it sounds like, though, what you're saying is even leveraging some of those partners and partnerships to maybe bring in some new programs or curriculum.
0: Okay. Absolutely. Yes, sir. I'm going to try to identify ways with our administrative team and our school community and in partnership with all of these organizations that are on the island to try to strengthen existing programs and be innovative and create some new pathways and new opportunities for our students. Starting in elementary school, we have the fisheries. We have the research labs right across the bridge, and we have access to the brain power of our nation in terms of our researchers and our facilities. So there is a place for all of our partners at the table. So I'm going to try to find those opportunities to expand opportunities for our kids, services to our kids. And it may just be a module on marine sciences or marine biology for these elementary kids to engage in, to show them what's here. It may be maritime navigation or harbor piloting, something to expose our students of what is here in terms of career opportunities. And to ask essential questions. Why is there a red and a green buoy in every harbor? What is a navigational aid? Do they know they can get their shipboard captain's license while still in high school? So I'm really seeking ways to bridge the gap between our community resources and our classrooms to make those learning objectives have real world connectivity.
1: That's great.
0: Yes, sir.
1: Talking a little bit more about one of the challenges, and again, I know we've sort of already hit this before, but now that you've spent a little bit more time here, I'm hearing a little bit more public chatter, I guess I'll say, about parents deciding to homeschool their students this year. And I know, you know, we have AK Teach, and that's still within the district, and that's great. But of course, you know, parents have that ability to homeschool their children and also enroll them in a program that doesn't bring those dollars to the school, to the Kodiak Island School District. Right. And then it also drops enrollment. So
0: yes.
1: How are you approaching that, or how are you looking at homeschooling, I guess, on the island?
0: First and foremost, I'm a supporter of parent choice. Parents know what's best for their children, and I will never be critical of a parent decision. However, I do hope that all of our parents look at their options and really do some research about the services that we provide in the Kodiak Island Borough School District. We have some of the most innovative, effective programs going on, and the support and care for our children is unlike I have ever seen before. So our hope is to keep our numbers growing and to keep kids in our seats and to connect with the families throughout the island. AK Teach is the best homeschool partnership I've ever seen. And it's a win-win for not only the parents and the school system, but ultimately for the kids to have that homeschool opportunity and still connect in some form or fashion to the traditional educational setting. So yes, we need to talk about the successes that we have going on in our school system and ask those questions, those essential questions of the parents who make that choice not to take advantage of the educational opportunities here on the island and go off island. Just ask those questions. What drove that decision, and what could we be doing better or differently as an organization to make it more enticing for you to educate your children right here and take advantage of the resources and the support that we have?
1: Great. I don't want to jump the gun here, but I'll just ask broadly, and you can share whatever you feel comfortable with, but how are you looking at this school year's budget, and knowing that, you know, there's all these unknown factors? Obviously, enrollment is still being finalized. And then, of course, the school board is thinking about, you know, reconfiguration or consolidating schools. So how are you approaching, I guess, all of those decisions?
0: That's a great question. And to concur, yes, our budget challenges will continue as long as we see the dwindling funds coming down from the state. We have some tremendous supporters at the state level, Senator Gary Stevens, Representative Stutz. I mean, they have been strong advocates for our educational system and Kodiak Island Borough School District. So we're very grateful for that. And hopefully we're going to see some changes in the political landscape to help improve the support that we've seen across the state of Alaska for public schools. And so I'm being very hopeful for that. We do have one-time funding coming our way that's going to help offset the budget shortfall for this current fiscal year we're in right now, starting the school year. But I'm a firm believer in proactively planning. And so I think this year is going to be a plan due year. I think we're going to see plans start emerging as early September. We have a community budget advisory council that the board has helped, or they've facilitated the creation of, which we're going to rely on that stakeholder group. That's a great cross representation of all of our stakeholders on the island. So we're going to roll up our sleeves and start these serious conversations in terms of our organization, our potential funding levels, and to try to seek ways in which we can consolidate resources, programs, and personnel to maximize opportunities for all students within our district. And that's going to take some tough decisions. But my goal is to clearly communicate well in advance, with no surprises and no last-minute decision-making that's going to create a shock factor. So I'm hoping to put the word out. And my hope is, there may be people out there that do not support the plan, but my ultimate question is, can you live with it? If we're looking to improve services for kids, is it something we can recognize as a need for the future and the sustainability of our school district as we move forward? So I think there's some power in that. I think we have a tremendous potential to turn a shortfall into an innovative future for our school district. So that's my goal, working collaboratively with our Board of Education and the borough and all of our community members and parents to make sure that we're doing the right thing to preserve educational programs and strengthen our educational system for many years to come.
1: I notice you've got some notes, so I'll let you, if there's any things, any topics you want to discuss at this point, I'll let you kind of highlight something. But
0: well, I just wanted to reiterate the work that's been going on behind the scenes to prepare for the students. It goes back several weeks ago. We had all of our leaders come in the first week of August for leadership launch, and there was some intensive professional development that all of our administrators, our principals, and our directors participated in. And we saw some great training occur with our district leadership. And then we went into our new teacher in service the following week, the second week of August, and we welcome all of our new teachers to the Kodiak Island Borough School District, and we're excited. We are opening up this academic year with all of our core teaching positions filled. That's the first year we've been able to do that in quite some time. So that speaks to the efforts that have been going on behind the scenes, efforts of our principals and our team teachers that are doing these interviews, and our HR department for their work to make sure we have quality people in place beginning day one that these students walk through our doors. And then we've had our special education teachers in the buildings today, this week, for in service, and there has been some great professional development for our student, our staff who serve students with special needs. So we're excited about that training that's underway. And we'll, as I said earlier, ready or not, here they come. We have several things going on. We have Teacher in Service Week next week. We will bring all of our teammates together, and we'll be video broadcasting to our villages our opening convocation next Tuesday morning. And so this is an exciting time that we set off on this new journey in this new school year. And followed by that, we will have work days, and we will welcome our first day of students for grades 6 through 9. Six and nine. Our sixth graders and ninth graders will attend school on August 31st. The first day of school for our students in grades 1 through 5, grades 7 and 8, and grades 10 through 12 will happen on September 1st, and we'll celebrate Labor Day on September 7th, followed by our first day of school for our kindergarten children coming in. And then we will have a board work session on September 8th, and our community advisory meeting, like I said earlier, will be held on September 9th here in the district office. So I'm looking forward to getting the school year underway, and ready or not, here they come.
1: Awesome. Daniel Brigman, yes, thank you so much for joining us.
0: It's a pleasure to be with you, Mr. Hovey. Thank you for your time today.
1: And just a reminder that in-service for KIBSD employees has begun today, and Daniel Brigman was referring to the start of school next week. That's already next week, the end of August, next Monday. Thanks for tuning in to KMXT 100.1 FM. We have translators K269AW Larson Bay, K269AX Karluk, K269AY Akiak, K269AZ Old Harbor, K220AU Port Lyons, and we stream live on the web at kmxt.org.
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3: When Dublin Band Sprints were recording this song, they went so hard the amp caught fire.
4: I thought I was having a stroke because I smelled burnt toast for about half an hour. I was the one playing the guitar, and I was like, it's getting kind of hot in here. And
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4: Everyone's in the control room, we kind of talk to them. I'm like, can you guys not smell that?
3: Sprint's frontwoman Carla Chubb and guitarist Zach Stevenson talk about almost setting the room ablaze during the making of their latest album, All That Is Over, and about finding success at a time when it feels like the world is on fire.
4: We became full-time musicians for the first time, despite having done this since we were kids, essentially, and we put our second record out, and it was a very, very beautiful time, but it was also set against the backdrop of a world that's never been uglier.
3: Sense of Place Dublin kicks off with Sprint's today. I'm Raina Duris. This is World Cafe. 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That way you'll automatically get the new episodes wherever you are. Here's World Party. She's the one.

0: this.
1: Huge song that is Starburster, performed live for World Cafe by Fontaines DC. Thank you again to Sprints. That's the band you heard today earlier this hour, kicking off our new Sense of Place Dublin series. Thanks also to the Wincote Foundation, who makes Sense of Place possible, and World Cafe senior producer Kimberly Dunod, who worked on that session. Thank you also to our affiliates across the country, and thanks to the whole team here who make the show. We make it at WXPN at the University of Pennsylvania in Philadelphia. I'm Raina Duris. 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
4: 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Well, at the Kodiak Airport, it's in the high 50s with mostly cloudy conditions. Expect winds to be west to northwest around 5 to 10 miles per hour today. And the National Weather Service is calling for a slight chance of rain this afternoon, a 20% chance to be exact. Otherwise, it should be mostly cloudy and gradually becoming mostly clear going into tonight. And mariners, if you're out on the water today in Chiniac Bay, expect a variable wind less than 10 knots. Seas 1 foot, building to 3 feet in the afternoon.
1: In your opinion, who are the greatest musical siblings? The best band made up of any combination of brothers and sisters. Think on that for a little bit. This is a new entry into that category. Brother and sister out of Philly named Sam and Louise.

0: New from Neil Young and the Chrome Hearts. That is Second Song, and that is it for this edition of World Cafe. Thank you so much for letting me play you some tunes today. Thanks to the public radio station who brought you this show, all of our affiliates across the country. We can't do this without you. And thank you to our whole team who make it. We produce it at WXPN at the University of Pennsylvania in Philadelphia. I'm Raina Duris. 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
1: World Cafe is supported by the estate of Joan B. Kroc, whose bequest serves as an enduring investment in the future of public radio and seeks to help NPR produce programming that meets the highest standards of public service in journalism and cultural expression.
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0: 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Well, at the Kodiak Airport, it's in the high 50s with mostly cloudy conditions. Expect winds to be west to northwest around 5 to 10 miles per hour today. And the National Weather Service is calling for a slight chance of rain this afternoon, a 20% chance to be exact. Otherwise, it should be mostly cloudy and gradually becoming mostly clear going into tonight. 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Have a great Tuesday.
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2: And now it's time for the Emerald Island Bluegrass. 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

That was Hot Rise singing You Are On My Mind this morning. I've got Don Flemons, Rocky Mountain Boys with Jerry Garcia, Bella Fleck and Abigail Washburn, Tyler Childers, the Gibson Brothers, Sturgill Simpson, Green Sky Bluegrass, Serge Orse, Wooden Wire, Charles Wesley Godwin, Watkins Family Hour, Jim Lauderdale, and the Steep Canyon Rangers. First up, we've got Lonesome Old River Blues. This is by Don Flemons.

0: The song was originally done by Charlie Monroe. I don't know who Charlie Monroe is.
1: Hey, I made it up myself.

That was Long Violent History by Tyler Childers. Bella Fleck and Abigail Washburn sang Railroad, and Black Mountain Boys with Jerry Garcia did a song called Rosalie McFall. Thanks for joining us. Next up, I've got Homemade Wine by the Gibson Brothers.

That was called When Doves Cry by Sarah Jorce. Green Sky Bluegrass sang Grow Together. And before that was a song called Shamrock. Here's Wood and Wire. This is called John.

Lyin' Low by Charles Wesley Godwin and Sturgill Simpson sang Go In Peace, and Sad Daddy was in there, had a song called Charlie Pickle. Yeah, nice name, right? Here's The Cure. This is by the Watson Family Hour.

That was called You've Got This by Jim Lauderdale, and we're going to end it with the Steep Canyon Rangers. This is In the Next Life. Thanks for joining us. Hope you enjoyed the bluegrass today. I'm Willie B., and as usual, I'm out of here.

girls sing. Hey, lucky me, born with money in the bank. 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

0: You think we done all right?
1: Well, we still breeding and fussing. That's something.
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3: 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For our weather this afternoon, it's overcast over at the Kodiak Airport. Temperature is 58 degrees Fahrenheit. We have wind blowing east at 3 miles per hour. This afternoon, it's mostly cloudy with a high near 63 degrees. We have a west wind blowing around 5 miles per hour. Tonight, it's mostly cloudy, then gradually it will become mostly clear with a low around 50 degrees. Coming up, it's NPR's All Things Considered. 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
4: When I was little, I used to put a tin can on a tobacco stalk, stick it down in the cracks on the front.